0: country's other big birthdays and what they reveal. Every anniversary, the nation throws itself a party and quietly edits out the parts of the story it cannot bear to face. And book critic Maureen Corrigan has a few spring releases worth adding to your summer reading list. First News.
1: Live from NPR News in Washington, I'm Dan Ronan. The new round of U.S.-Iran talks in Switzerland faltered today, this after President Trump's most recent threat to attack Iran if it does not stop supporting its proxy, Hezbollah. Negotiations are expected to continue through the night. NPR's Chandelise Duster reports.
2: Negotiations between the U.S. and Iran and Switzerland became tense Sunday after President Trump threatened to attack the country if it doesn't stop Hezbollah from, quote, causing trouble. Trump said in a social media post the U.S. would, quote, hit Iran very hard if it doesn't stop Hezbollah's actions in Lebanon. Iran's lead negotiator responded, writing on social media for the U.S. to be careful and that its armed forces are prepared to respond in a different manner. Meanwhile, Israeli Prime Minister Benjamin Netanyahu said during a summit on Sunday that it won't make peace with Lebanon until Hezbollah is dismantled.
3: We established a security zone in Lebanon, and we shall keep it as long as is necessary.
2: The United Nations Interim Force in Lebanon said on Sunday that for the first time since the war between Israel and Hezbollah, it has recorded no attacks from either side. Chandelise Duster, NPR News.
1: President Trump is getting low marks from the American people. His approval rating stands at 36%, according to the latest NPR PBS News Marist poll. NPR's Elena Moore reports.
4: 36-year-old Georgia voter Regina Kalinga backed President Trump in 2016, 2020, and 2024. But in 2026, he's lost her support, saying Trump hasn't made good on his promises to lower costs. So she feels let down.
5: Where is the relief for America? None. You know, you're looking like, hey, is this the president that I really voted for?
4: Kalinga isn't alone. According to the latest NPR PBS News Marist poll, 6 in 10 Americans disapprove of Trump's handling of the economy, including 22% of Republicans. Among independents, it's 65%, and Democrats, 93%. Elena Moore, NPR News.
1: Summer job postings have surged this year, according to the job site ZipRecruiter. But as NPR's Andrea Hsu reports, that doesn't necessarily mean more jobs for teens or college grads.
6: Summer job hiring reached a peak in mid-May, according to ZipRecruiter. Postings were up a whopping 82% from a year ago. And wages are up, too, having grown 4.3% from the same time last year. Summer jobs now pay an average of nearly $22 an hour, with far higher wages on the coasts than in the middle of the country. At the same time, unemployment among teens and recent college grads remains elevated. ZipRecruiter says that's an indication that there's a lot of competition for seasonal jobs from more experienced workers who want temporary or part-time roles. Andrea Hsu, NPR News.
1: It's NPR. American Wyndham Clark is the U.S. Open Golf Champion for 2026. It's the second career major for Clark, who won the 2023 U.S. Open in Los Angeles. Clark shot 4 under par and was one stroke ahead of Sam Burns, who shot 3 under par. The U.S. Open is traditionally the toughest challenge of the four majors, and Clark's score is an indication of the difficulty on the links course at Shinnecock Hills Golf Club on New York's Long Island. Woody, Buzz Lightyear, and his pals are giving Hollywood a happy Father's Day weekend in years, NPR's Bob Mondello reports.
7: For the last few weeks, Hollywood has been startled to see films by YouTube creators topping the box office charts.
8: What is that?
9: Devices! Tablets!
7: But with $160 million in ticket sales, Toy Story 5 has easily claimed the biggest opening weekend of 2026. And if estimates hold for the rest of the top 10,
10: we're going to need backup.
7: Pixar's toys will have led Hollywood to this year's biggest 3-day weekend overall.
10: No way.
7: In fact, this year's total revenues are just shy of 2019's at this point. That's the year Avengers Endgame rewrote the record books, and the year before the pandemic. That has some in Hollywood sensing a return to form this summer, with Minions, Spider-Man, and Christopher Nolan's Odyssey still to come. Bob Mondello, NPR News.
1: 3 people died Saturday night when a general aviation plane crashed into a wooded area in Bowie, Maryland, between Washington, D.C. and Baltimore. The plane had taken off and was returning to Maryland when it went down. The plane narrowly missed several townhomes when it crashed. The NTSB is investigating. This is NPR.
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0: This is Fresh Air Weekend. I'm Tanya Mosley. Last spring, when the news broke that the newly elected Pope had Creole roots in New Orleans and his own grandparents had quietly become a white family in Chicago, journalist Susan Salney recognized the story immediately. Her family had lived a version of it. Her grandfather, George, was a black bricklayer who raised his children in New Orleans. His brother, Edward, was black too, but a shade lighter, light enough to leave for Chicago in the early 1920s and remake himself as a white man, never coming back. Susan grew up with just one picture of him as a young man, barely 19, propped on her grandfather's china cabinet. Five words in Creole did all the work of explaining. Edward, passé blanc, white passing. A century later, Susan set out to find the white family Edward built in Chicago and to see whether what racism had broken could be put back together. Her piece in the New York Times is called A Family Secret No More. Susan Salney, welcome to Fresh Air.
17: Oh, thank you. It's a pleasure to be here.
0: Take me to the moment you saw the headline about the new pope.
17: I was at home in Washington, D.C., and I saw this news, and like a lot of America, I was stunned. And I'm in touch with a lot of people in New Orleans over different social media channels or text threads, and immediately I saw an eruption of excitement. And I figured that's completely normal for a city as Catholic as New Orleans, you know? But what I began to see is that, hey, everybody, he's got roots here. He's Creole. And I thought, Tanya, you know the amount of misinformation. But that same night, a historian in New Orleans, a very well-known researcher who helped me on the story, who went on to do that, and the Archdiocese of New Orleans confirmed that news. So it was an amazing feeling.
0: Here's what you also recognized instantly, and I find this really fascinating. The Pope's family, they didn't just have roots in New Orleans. They moved to Chicago, and so did your great uncle Edward. Why do you think you never went looking before the Pope headline for this particular story about your family?
17: You know, my grandfather kept Edward's secret right from the very beginning out of a sense of protectiveness for him. He knew that this was a very dangerous and risky thing that Edward was doing. And when Edward left, he was just a teenager or a very young man in his 20s. My grandfather was the oldest and I think felt a real sense of, protection toward him. And that's the feeling that he passed down to all of us. We don't want this to get out. We protect Edward because black men who were found to be posing as white could face all sorts of violence, even death in the Jim Crow era. So when I lived in Chicago, I knew about it, but I didn't look into it at the time because I think I had a little bit of my grandfather's voice still in my head saying, leave well enough alone. But what made this moment different, it's the confluence of a lot of things. It's my mother's age. She's 85 and she's losing her memory. And I wanted her to know what happened to her uncle and the Pope's announcement and the fact that this generation of Chicago cousins, this third generation, they have a new attitude and a new spirit. And I had a feeling that they might be open to hearing this information, and sure enough, my hunch was right.
18: So you turned your reporter's tools toward this story, this family. You went back generations, starting with one of the early settlers of your family, a French wine merchant who steps off a boat in New Orleans in 1834. Who was that first DeGrange that you found?
17: Jacques DeGrange came from the Alpine region of what is now southeastern France. And he prospered almost immediately selling wine in New Orleans, and almost immediately enslaved women and children. And his son went on to be one of the first men to volunteer to fight in the Civil War. So what I learned that I hadn't known was that my family on the French side, they were diehard defenders of the Confederacy. And the extent of that had never been clear to me.
18: Your great-great-grandfather, the colonel, he was one of the first men to volunteer, as you said, in the Confederacy. And by the end, he had like a house that was 8,000 square feet, right?
17: And back then, it was a big house.
18: Yes. And his hands were kind of in just about everything in New Orleans.
17: That's true.
18: Who was he behind all of that?
17: He was a force in the city. He had amassed a lot of wealth and a lot of economic and cultural power. If you name a board or an organization from that point of time, you can almost be sure that he's on it. You know, whether it was the library or the volunteer firefighters or the French opera, different Mardi Gras crews, the people who throw the parades. It seems as though from reading newspapers of the time, he was very well known in the city. People followed him socially, wrote about when he went abroad and when he went on business trips. People were very much interested in his life. I think to some of the Confederate sympathizers who were still in New Orleans, they looked up to him in some way. He had a very complicated life, and I'm sure very complicated with a relationship with his son. Once he realized his son was having an open relationship with a black woman.
18: And that's your great-grandfather, Ned.
17: Yes.
18: He starts a relationship with a black woman, which is almost unthinkable at the time. And what surprising details did you learn about that relationship, that family that he essentially built?
17: I think we know from history that a lot of white men had secret families or a second family or, you know, perhaps a mistress. But that's not the relationship he had with Minerva based on all of the evidence that I found. He had a very open relationship with her. They were public. That's what was different. And when they had kids, he didn't hide them. He brought them around town in his buggy. He even brought them to places where his father was a patron, like he exposed them to opera. Ned and Minerva had something special that I don't think I can even understand now. They were both Catholic. They were both French-speaking. And I think that having those two things in common might have helped bridge some of the social gulf between them because, you know, even if she was educated and a woman of some means, they were not on equal social footing just by law in New Orleans. So what they were doing was still somewhat risky and courageous.
18: What did you find out about Minerva?
17: Minerva's father was enslaved on a huge plantation south of New Orleans called Bellevue. It was a sugar plantation. And after the war, after the Civil War, the widow who was running this plantation, I'm guessing it was just too much for her. So she started selling off parcels of the plantation to people who had worked on it, including some of the formerly enslaved. Minerva Davis's dad, smart man, bought a piece, on credit, bought a piece of prime riverfront property. So he became a landowner in 1868, and I have the records to prove it. That is, to me, extraordinary. And imagine if that had happened across the board. Now, I'm imagining he didn't have the cash outright, but the person who owned this plantation sold it to him on credit and said, I'm sure the land will produce and you'll be able to pay it off. And he did. And so by the time Minerva was born, she grew up in a family that owned its land outright instead of having to be sharecropping or, you know, or worse. So she had the benefit of some education and a solid foundation, some stability in life when she decided to move to New Orleans, where she met Ned DeGrange.
18: Minerva does not live very long. She dies at the age of 41 of pneumonia. And Ned takes his children, after he can't take them to his home of his white father, to an orphanage. And what does that set in motion?
17: A terrible turn of events for these children, who had been a happy family in Treme at their mother's cottage on North Robertson Street, knowing their mother and their father. Yeah, Minerva's death caused everything to spiral. Ned was all of a sudden alone with four black children in a city with segregated housing. And his family.
18: And this is around 1912.
17: Mm-hmm. Right? And his family won't open the door to take in these children, despite having 8,000 square feet of space, I might add. Once Ned's family rejected the idea of taking in the children and he was a white man alone with four black kids, he turned to an order of Catholic nuns in the French Quarter who ran orphanages, and he proposed they take the children as boarders. Now, I can't imagine the tears, the trauma, the screaming that must have been involved when these kids who had lived a happy family life with their mother and sometimes their father at a cottage in Treme were suddenly handed over to an orphanage. And the youngest two were quite little, the youngest maybe just a little more than two. So to be institutionalized at what was called an orphan asylum, just the cruelty of it, the awfulness of it. Honestly, once I realized what the place was called, that it was the La Fond Orphan Asylum for Colored Boys, my stomach turned.
18: How did your grandpa, did he ever talk about his childhood when you were a kid?
17: He told me that after his mother died, he went to live with the sisters, and he put it in very gentle terms. And being a kid, I thought, oh, with the sisters, like in The Sound of Music or something like that. That couldn't have been farther from the truth, right? The orphanage was pretty grim. He didn't tell me the full story. No one did. And I'm guessing that he thought to himself, what good would it do her to know about all the pain I've been through?
18: We're listening to my interview with journalist Susan Salney. Her recent piece in the New York Times is called A Family Secret No More. More of our conversation after a break. I'm Tanya Mosley, and this is Fresh Air Weekend.

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7: This is Fresh Air Weekend. I'm Tanya Mosley. Let's get back to my interview with journalist Susan Solney. In an article for The New York Times, she writes about confronting a long-held secret that broke her family in half and her effort to bring them back together. I now want to talk to you about what is such an interesting step that happened next. You find Edward's family and set up a dinner in Chicago. And you write that right up until the last minute, you weren't even sure you could go through with it. You even brought with you to this meeting notes on a piece of paper on how you were going to talk to them. Tell me about what happened when you saw them.
8: Well, I was nervous going into that because I was raised by Grandpa George, and that little voice was still in the back of my head saying, leave well enough alone. But I thought, you know, if I could talk to you, Grandpa, I would tell you that the world is a different place and that this might be the time to do this. I have a feeling it is. So I walked into the restaurant and I looked around. I asked the hostess if the DeGranges were there, and I see three women who are already like zeroed in on me. They're looking like they recognized me before I recognized them. And once I laid eyes on them, I knew immediately as well. One of the cousins sitting there says, oh, she's with us. And she tells the hostess, because there was something about us that just seemed cousinly, for lack of a better word.
7: Let's break this down a little bit. What's the story, first off, that their dad and granddad, Edward, told them about his origins?
8: He told them that he was from New Orleans, that he was the son of a French doctor who had a relationship with someone, but then had to leave for France. And different cousins on the Chicago side had different versions of the story. None of it fit together to make any kind of sense. They knew there was some connection to New Orleans. And Christine, one of Edward's grandchildren in my generation, she actually tried to reach out sometime around Hurricane Katrina. But she had an uncle who was disapproving of this connection, who shut that down. He made it clear that he did not want her to do that.
7: The White DeGranges have a fascinating story all on their own, because your great uncle Edward's wife, Laura, she was also passing. So they were kind of partners in this cover story.
8: Yes, they were bonded by marriage and their cover stories. Now, I don't know if they met in the South or amongst the many considerable number of white passing Creoles in Chicago, but they found each other somehow and they didn't let their children know. And when I thought about doing this story, I really wanted to go beyond just saying passing happened, because as a historical fact, we know that, right? It's already been well documented. What I wanted to do was show the psychological toll of that decision on Edward's line and on George's line. And I thought, if I could do that and to show the real lived experiences of an actual family, then maybe I'd be adding something to the conversation.
7: It's really astounding to read, especially the fact that the white side of your family in Chicago just always knew that they were not being told a complete story. They may have looked white, but one detail that I thought was actually sort of funny was the cooking told another story. So they're passing, but Laura, one of the sons, told you that
8: she was quite a good gumbo cook, apparently. And it stayed with him, the taste of that gumbo, long after she had passed away. He told me that he went from restaurant to restaurant looking for the taste of his mother's gumbo. I mean, wow, doesn't that just hit you? He was unaware. When he was growing up eating that gumbo, he thought his mother was a white woman from Chicago that just found a good recipe,
7: just
8: I guess.
7: Happened to know how to...
8: But he said he found the taste of her gumbo once on a camping trip along the Gulf of Mexico. And he had no way of knowing at the time, but he was very close to where she was actually born.
7: Susan, how do you hold the fact that these people that provided lives for you, and I'm thinking about you and your newfound cousins, they held so many secrets. They held so much back from you while also trying to provide a good life for all of you.
8: I try to not be judgmental about what they did in the past, right? Different time, different place, harsher, much harsher circumstances than I've ever faced. And what I appreciate that my grandfather did, he modeled a kind of composure and grace and dignity that we don't see enough of these days. He could have been bitter and angry. He could have taught us to hate. But he was just a very humble, working class man. He came home tired and dirty with brick dust all over him. But I don't know if you saw the picture of him walking my mother down the aisle in the article.
7: Yes.
8: In a tuxedo. He looked absolutely regal to me. So I think the lesson he tried to teach the family was, it matters what society takes from you, but they cannot take away your dignity. He lost brothers and sisters, lost his parents. Grandfather rejected him. They never took away his spirit, his ability to create a loving family, or his dignity. And that's what I choose to focus on.
7: Now that the story has been out, what have you heard from people as far as how they're thinking about this and their own lineages?
8: It's been incredible to see people encouraged by this to ask their own hard questions and to look at their family trees, at the blank spots or the gaps, with critical eyes or more loving eyes. You know, I think our attempt to heal has shown the possibility of it. I see through my cousins' eyes now, and they're white Midwestern eyes. And when I talk to them, I try to explain the way I look at things through my black Southern eyes. And you know what? Everyone is seeing more clearly now.
7: Can you give me an example of that?
8: Yeah, we talked about white privilege one day and what it meant to have it, what it meant not to have it. And I think the first generation of kids from George and Edward, you can see the difference most clearly there. Let me explain this. Edward Jr. went to college and law school and became a partner in Chicago, a law partner. George Jr. dropped out of school at 13 to help his father lay bricks to support the family. So look at the different life trajectories between George, who was black, and his son, and Edward, who was passing for white, and his son. By the third generation, we got together and we look at each other and we're like, well, you know, you're a professional person, I'm a professional person. It seems like we're living really comfortable lives. What made the difference? And I think my generation had the benefit of things like the Civil Rights Act, of the Voting Rights Act, of programs like affirmative action that were looking for potential and merit in places where they hadn't looked before. And if we gained any ground to be on somewhat equal footing now, I think it's because of a lot of the things that our parents' generation fought for. My parents' generation, black people in the South. And going into this, I didn't see how resonant this story would be with our times right now today, in that we're seeing some of these things that made all the difference to my generation being picked apart, being diluted, being attacked. Most recently, the Voting Rights Act, which was the signature achievement of the civil rights movement. You know, my grandfather was disenfranchised. So there are so many things about the 2020s that look uncomfortably to me like the 1920s. But I get hope from the fact that we were able to heal this family and the responses I saw across the internet from other people who cheered it, applauded, said, we want more conversations like this. We want to do more of this kind of thing over here where I am, over there where you are. There was sort of like, I got the feeling that people were ready for something like truth and reconciliation, you know, because that's really what we did, the white DeGranges and black DeGranges. We had a moment of truth and reconciliation. And that's something that America as a whole has never done about its racism problem.
4: You end your story with your mother finally being able to speak to her first cousin, Arthur, in Chicago. Tell me a little bit about that phone call.
8: So from the moment I discovered that Arthur existed, I knew I wanted to get them together. But we're talking about an 85-year-old and a 95-year-old, right? But it was just so stunning that my mother didn't know she had a first cousin who could have been in her life, you know. She was so happy to hear about him when I said, guess what? I found you have a first cousin. One of Edward's children is alive in Chicago, and he wants to talk to you. And, she, you know, her face just flushed. And she was like, I have a cousin, you know. And similarly, when I visited Arthur in Chicago, arms were just outstretched toward me, and he said, I would love to know your mother. And so we thought about having him come to the reunion in New Orleans, but he wasn't doing well health-wise, so he couldn't make that trip. But we decided, let's get them on the phone FaceTime and just let them have a conversation. So that was the moment. Hello, hello, Linda. Hello, Arthur. And just like little kids who were meeting for the first time, you know, they had just the cutest conversation. And I heard the tone of regret almost immediately from Arthur when he said something along the lines of, I'm sorry this is happening so late in life, and I wish we had done this a long time ago. And I know she felt the same way, but, you know, that catchphrase that was very popular in the family, I guess that's what came to mind when she said, you know, I would have liked that too, but c'est la vie.
4: Beautiful but bittersweet.
8: Yes.
4: Yeah. Susan Solney, thank you so much for this remarkable story, and thank you for your time.
8: Oh, it was my pleasure. Thank you, Tanya.
4: Susan Solney's piece in the New York Times is called A Family Secret No More.

0: For our book critic Maureen Corrigan, summer reading sometimes means catching up on the books she missed earlier in the year. Here's her short roundup of some spring books.
1: I love reviewing books, but sometimes the pace of reading them can feel like that classic I Love Lucy episode at the chocolate factory. The conveyor belt speeds up, and the books keep coming along faster than they can be wrapped in a review. Summer gives me a chance to catch up with some good books that whizzed by in spring. James Lasdin, The Family Man, came out the first week of May, which is when I read it. This nonfiction book, which grew out of a piece Lasdin wrote for The New Yorker, is about the investigation and conviction of prominent South Carolina lawyer Alec Murdoch for the 2021 murders of his wife and adult son. Then came the real-life plot twist. A little over a week after Lasdin's book was published, Murdoch's conviction was overturned because of jury tampering. A retrial is being scheduled. Rather than rendering The Family Man obsolete, this new twist intensifies the miasma of stories that swirl around the Murdoch case, including suspicious deaths and embezzlement. Lasdin is a true crime writer in the reflective mold of his late New Yorker colleague, Janet Malcolm. Although investigating the double murder case drives this narrative, Lasdin is most interested in exploring the ultimate unsolvable mystery, the mystery of evil. Harriet Clark's debut novel, The Hill, which came out in May, has been getting tons of deserved praise. The novel draws explicitly from Clark's own background. Born in 1980, Clark was 11 months old when her mother, a member of the Radical Weather Underground, was arrested and sentenced for her involvement in a Brinks armored truck robbery that resulted in the deaths of three men. Clark's maternal grandparents got custody, and she visited her mother in prison for almost 40 years before she was paroled in 2019. Clark's main character, Susanna, is 8 when the story begins and living with her grandparents, former members of the American Communist Party. The plot here is a marvel of sustained claustrophobic stasis. Every week, Susanna is taken, first by her grandfather, then by a nun, then on her own, to visit her mother in the Children's Center in Hillcrest Prison. Susanna's voice charges this novel with intelligence. Listen. Each week, my mother fixed and refixed my hair. I slept and didn't sleep. Around us, women counted down to release. But my mother and I had been released from countdowns. No reason to look forward, no interest in looking back. We were, as I saw it, free of the past and free of the future. Carnival Day, Friendship Day, Birthday Day, the holidays followed their own lilting rhythms, and eventually we submitted again to the lull and pleasures of our timeless life. All the while I was reading The Hill, I kept thinking of E.L. Doctorow's The Book of Daniel, inspired by the Rosenberg case. The two novels differ in scope, but like Doctorow, Clark interrogates the cost of parents' radical commitment on their children, as well as how the world itself shifts radically from generation to generation. Sometimes I put aside a good book for a bad reason. Mary Costello's slim novel, A Beautiful Loan, touted as a devastating story about relationships, came out in March. No, I thought back then, not another ersatz Sally Rooney in time for St. Patrick's Day. But one empty afternoon, I picked it up and kept reading, mostly because the present tense narration of the main character, Anna, struck me as so weird in tone. Her deadened voice was at odds with her emotional turbulence. Here's 19-year-old Anna summarizing how Paul, an elusive older man she'll eventually marry, keeps her enthralled to what she calls this oscillating life. In the middle of the night, he rises on one elbow in the bed beside me and in an urgent, desperate voice says, "I love you." In the morning, he makes no reference to this, and I think he must have spoken in his sleep. Never again in our lives together will he say those three words. A Beautiful Loan spans 25 years, and Anna's obsessive devotion to two men, one dog, the writings of Camus and Jung, and the practice of Islam. Like the other two books I've caught up with here, it may not be the ideal beach read, but it would be perfect for a washout of a summer weekend.
0: Maureen Corrigan is a professor of literature at Georgetown University. She reviewed The Family Man by James Lastin, The Hill by Harriet Clark, and A Beautiful Loan by Mary Costello. Coming up, we hear from Eddie Glaude Jr., historian, scholar, and author of a new book called America USA, How Race Shadows the Nation's Anniversaries. I'm Tanya Mosley, and this is Fresh Air Weekend.
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0: This is Fresh Air Weekend. I'm Tanya Mosley. My guest is Eddie Glaude Jr. He's a historian and professor at Princeton University and a familiar voice on the country's hardest conversations about race and democracy. He's the author of Begin Again, Lessons from the Late James Baldwin, and We Are the Leaders We've Been Looking For. Those books look clearly at this country's failures, but still held onto something hopeful. But his latest book set sentimentality aside. It's called America USA, How Race Shadows the Nation's Anniversaries. In it, Glaude takes us to the country's big birthdays, 1876, 1926, 1976, and now the 250th, and shows us the same ritual each time. The nation throws itself a party and quietly edits out the parts of the story it cannot bear to face. He goes back to 1876, the centennial, with Frederick Douglass watching the promise of emancipation come undone. And he argues that what happened then is happening again now. It's a book written in grief and rage, and underneath both, a stubborn kind of love of country. We spoke earlier this month in Seattle on stage at the Cascade PBS Ideas Festival, a day-long gathering of journalists and thinkers hosted by Seattle's public media station. Here's our conversation. I am so honored to be in conversation with you for so many reasons. I've had the pleasure of talking with you many times, our first time, though, in person with each other. And I think a great way to start is to actually have you read a passage from the book. And let's start with the very first page.
8: Sure. But before I start reading, I want to just say how honored I am to have an opportunity to talk about this book in this moment with you is so meaningful to me. So here it is. Bitterness at the bottom of the cup. I do not love America and never have, especially now. It seems to me misplaced or dangerous to love something so abstract and so morally dubious. Love is most often felt and experienced close to the ground, in the life lived in a particular place and time and in memories that take up residence in the heart. I suspect love of country is shorthand for the heartfelt relationships and experiences that make us who we are, things that happen in the place we call home, no matter how complicated that place may be. James Baldwin was right. Whoever's part of whatever civilization helplessly loves some aspects of it and some of the people in it. And I suppose that is why, in part, we are willing to risk our lives in defense of this place and of what it might become. But in America, those feelings and experiences have always been stained by the ugliness of what white people believe about color. That somehow or in some inscrutable way, the color of one's skin determines your value. You end up spending much of your life trying to prove to others and to yourself, not because you are obsessed with white people, but because you want to live, that you are not a N-word. Some Americans may believe that this view is a relic of a past that we have long left behind. After all, they might say, we elected a black president and vice president. Look how far we've come. Stop complaining, I hear them say. You teach at Princeton University. You are not a victim. But I speak from the experience of a life lived in this country, and I trust what I know, what I've seen, and what now sits in the pit of my stomach.
9: One of the things that struck me from the very beginning of this book was that I realized I wasn't reading from the same man who wrote Begin Again. Because in Begin Again, which is a previous book of yours, you use James Baldwin's work to kind of beat back despair. And in this book in particular, I felt that optimism of a truth teller, of a freedom fighter, it was gone.
8: Yeah.
9: Am I right in that feeling? In the same way that Langston Hughes, we felt in his later writings and in James Baldwin.
8: Yeah, so in so many ways, I'm arguing with Jimmy. In Notes of a Native Son, Baldwin says, you know, I love my country more than anything. And it's because of that love, I reserve the right to criticize it relentlessly, to paraphrase him. I never begin there. I didn't begin there. Maybe it's because I'm from Mississippi. You know, But I'm rageful. There are moments when I'm battling depression because the country has done this again. At the end of Begin Again, I said, well, you know, we have to make a choice, right? Will we do this or that? And we have a choice to put this moment behind us and look what we did. And now people have to raise their children in the midst of this. They've gutted the Voting Rights Act. They're redrawing districts. We're in the midst of what could very well be described as a second redemption, a second lost cause. And, you know, the last sentence of the book speaks that emotion. And so what I was trying to do with this book was kind of write some security underneath my feet, right, so that I could actually get this rage under control, to get my sadness, my melancholia under control.
9: Why anniversaries is a way to look at this country's relationship with race? You could have chosen court cases. You could have chosen lots of different ways. What is it about our nation's anniversaries that allow us to see the problem so clearly?
8: So at each of these moments, the country has to tell a story about itself. And so here we are in the 250th, and look at the kinds of the contours of the story. Just don't look at the UFC arena. Or the Great American Fair, or the Garden of Statues of Heroes. But they're going to tell a story. It's going to be a particular story about the, you know, the saintliness of our of the founders, a story about the sacredness of this grand experiment. And each of these anniversaries, the country is struggling and grappling with its contradiction. In each of these moments, the divided soul of the nation is in full view. Right? Du Bois in 1903 wrote The Souls of Black Folk. And in The Souls of Black Folk, he says that black folk see themselves through the eyes of those who despise them. This is what he called double consciousness. But I believe that double consciousness is actually a consequence of the double consciousness of the nation. That America imagines itself at once as a beacon of freedom and as a white republic. And to hold those two things together with, you can't really, without contradiction. Mm-hmm. And it deposits a kind of madness at the heart of the country. And we see it evidenced every single milestone anniversary. 1876, 1926, 1976, and by God, 250 years later, 2026.
9: I want to spend some real time on two of the anniversaries that sit on top of each other. So 1876 and 1976, because the dismembering of the two, I feel like is so potent. It tells us so much. So 1876 is where you note that racial justice starts to get treated as philanthropy.
8: Yeah.
9: It's a gift that white people can extend and also withdraw rather than something that is owed. Can you talk more about that and why this reframe of understanding this is so important as we read through your book and your ideas?
8: Yeah, well, I'm trying to figure out this cycle. Why is it that we're always returning to this? What's going on? And one of the ways I've resolved it is that, or I haven't resolved the cycle of the way in which I describe it, is, okay, if America imagines itself as a beacon of freedom and as a white republic, and if you can't hold those things without contradiction, how do you finesse it? Well, you finesse it by assuming that white people possess freedom to give and to take away. Oh, let me be clear now before people get uncomfortable. When I say white people, I'm talking at a certain level of generality. This is my reading of James Baldwin. Baldwin will say, I happen to love, and I say this, I happen to love a lot of people who happen to be white, and then they're white people. The point is that we all bear the burden of racialization. We're all socialized in this way in which these categories matter to how we see ourselves and understand ourselves, right? So those people believe that they possess freedom to give and to take away. And so what we see is anti-slavery movement, right? Folk are fighting against slavery, and they are arguing that this contradicts their commitment to principles of equality and liberty and democracy and the like. And then once the Civil War amendments are passed, particularly the one that ends slavery, the 13th Amendment, what do we get? This debate about whether or not these folk can bear the burden and responsibility of citizenship. So you see folk who were once, right, anti-slavery suddenly become, right, folk who are arguing against extending citizenship to black folk. So 1876 is this moment. Frederick Douglass is grappling with this. He's an example of these freedom snatchers, these people who believe that they can give freedom and to take away. He was born in slavery. He escaped. He witnessed Lincoln signed the Emancipation Proclamation, the ratification of the 13th, 14th, and 15th Amendments, and he lived long enough to see Jim Crow. Mm-hmm. He called these folk the apostles of forgetfulness. Mm-hmm. Right? Mm-hmm. And then he would say, and he said in 1875,

0: Philadelphia police officer his ticket, which puts him on the dais. The officer says there's no way an N-word should be on the dais with President Grant. He would not allow him in. If it wasn't for a senator who sees him, Senator Conklin, I believe, who sees him and then escorts him in, Frederick Douglass would not have been able to even enter the exposition. Then they sit him on the stage, the most famous orator in the United States at the time. They sit him on the stage and he cannot say a word. He's just there, silent. So there's this disremembering that's happening as the country barrels towards the end of the 19th century, with the violence of these coups that are taking place, political coups that are taking place in Mississippi and Alabama and Georgia, in the against the backdrop of the horror that will leave over 53,000 black people dead by the end of the 19th century, the country tells itself a story about the grandness of the American project. My, my, my.
1: I want to take us now to 1976, because this is a time period where you and I are alive. We're coming of age. How old were you in 1976?
0: Eight.
1: You were 8 years old. Yeah. It's the bicentennial. And the question has shifted by then. This is the apex of white flight, the thick of desegregation fights. Yeah. And it's the first time, as you write in your book, that the nation is forced to kind of acknowledge black history. But the question isn't whether black freedom should be retracted. It's whether we should participate at all in the bicentennial. Yeah. Can you talk briefly about that?
0: Sure. You know, it's just, I remember as, well, I have a photo. I have a vague memory of me being in red, white, and blue pants. How kitschy the 76 bicentennial celebration was, you know, from red, white, and blue whoopee cushions to a range of things. But this is a celebration really of white ethnics in 1976. Remember 1926, there is this real intense debate around immigration.
1: And this is such an interesting point in history, because this is where immigrants have the ability to become white.
0: Yes.
1: They have a choice to make.
0: Yes.
1: And as black people, we sit very squarely in that, because we're representative of what?
0: The journey of the country itself.
1: Yes.
0: Right? But, you know, 1926, you know, if you're from Italy, you're from Ireland, you're Jewish, you're from the S-hole countries of Europe, right? The Klan can't stand. They are as much against Irish Catholics, Catholicism in particular, as they are against black people in the 1920s. But by 1976, their children are claiming the revolution as their own. Black folk are still arguing. We're in this moment of deep dissensus, Tanya. Watergate, Vietnam, Black Power, the Black Student, SDS. There's all of this deep suspicion and skepticism about the country. And so the bicentennial is supposed to be this ritual that's going to bring us together over and against all of this conflict and discord that's defined the decade of the 60s and the early part of the 70s. And is this the first year? Because in 1926 is the first time Negro History Week is celebrated in 1926. 1976, Negro History Week becomes Black History Month. President Ford recognizes and acknowledges Negro History Week and then Black History Month. But there's this debate because black folk are still struggling. Ought we to celebrate this? Because what's happening is that instead of disappearing black history, black history is being absorbed into the story of America to affirm America's inherent goodness.
1: You call this book an elegy. It's pitched in the note of the blues. But I want to know very quickly why the blues is the right form of the story of America at this 250th anniversary. And I'm going to double this question as well to ask you what you will be doing on July 4th or July 5th.
0: America has to grow up. It can no longer hide in its adolescence. You know, when grown folk act like kids, they're monstrous more often than not. And so it keeps telling itself this story that affirms its innocence. And what the blues does, the blues takes you to the heart of the problem. It offers a tragic sense of the world, right? We don't have to be all angels. the devil and the

0: angel is in us. So all we need to do is to look in the mirror. So we need to grow up. Because if you don't grow up, you can bomb Iran and then tell somebody else to fix it. If you don't grow up, you can do all of this evil in these detention centers, in these black sites, and not hold anybody responsible, right? You can become complicit with evil because you are by definition innocent. So the country has to sing the blues. And you know what? We've deposited it there since we got here.
1: That's the thing you talk about, too, is like, we aren't just a part of history, American history. We are interwoven into the very meaning of what this country is.
0: It's on our tongue. It's in our food. We have your country. No. We, in the fullness of our diversity, make this place swing. So on July 4th and July 5th, we need to show the full diversity of America and claim the country as our own.
1: Eddie Glaude, this has been a pleasure. Thank you so much for this conversation. When you say, I do not love this country, actually, this book is a love letter to America.
0: Oh, you got me.
1: Yes, thank you.
0: Absolutely.
2: Eddie Glaude is the author of America USA, How Race Shadows the Nation's Anniversaries. 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Our technical director and engineer is Audrey Bentham. 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Our digital media producer is Molly C.V. Nesper. With Terry Gross, I'm Tanya Mosley.
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6: I'm Lee C. Camp, and this is No Small Endeavor, exploring what it means to live a good life.
7: The last thing that I wanted as the child of a sick parent was to be a sick mom. And never did I think that 2 years in, I would suddenly become disabled.
6: That's Marissa Renee Lee, advocate, speaker, and author of Waiting for Dawn, Living with Uncertainty.
7: I had to make a decision. I could either give in to despair, or I could say, okay, this is reality. What is the problem? And then who are all of the people that can help me solve it?
6: We discuss Marissa's experiences with grief, chronic illness, and the strategies she's learned that can help us all in times of fear and uncertainty.
7: I want whoever comes after me to know that it is okay to take space to heal.
6: All coming right up.
8: Live from NPR News in Washington, I'm Dan Roman. The U.S.-Iran negotiations are ongoing in Switzerland, according to a senior U.S. diplomat. Earlier Sunday, Iranian state media reported the talks had broken down. NPR's Luke Garrett reports.
9: The talks in Switzerland, led by Vice President J.D. Vance, were expected to last through Sunday. A senior U.S. diplomat not authorized to share details publicly told NPR. The negotiators talked about clarifying Iran's messaging around the Strait of Hormuz, which Iran said was closed on Saturday. Another key point of discussion was, quote, enforcing the ceasefire in southern Lebanon. The diplomat said, quote, deconfliction mechanisms for the Strait and Lebanon were also discussed. On Sunday morning, Trump said U.S. forces would, quote, hit Iran very hard again if its proxies keep up the fighting in Lebanon. Iranian state media reported that its delegation called Trump's post, quote, insulting. The U.S.-Iran peace negotiations in Switzerland are now turning on the delicate ceasefire between Iranian-backed Hezbollah and Israel in southern Lebanon. Luke Garrett, NPR News, Washington.
8: In some states, time is running out to register to vote in this year's primary elections. NPR's Hanzi Luong reports.
10: Eligible voters in Arizona who want to cast ballots in the state's July 21st primary have until Monday to register. Monday is also Colorado's deadline for signing up online or getting a mail-in application postmarked, though there is more time to register in person through Colorado's primary day on June 30th. Same day, in-person registration is also available in Maryland and Utah. Those states are holding their primary days on Tuesday. If you have already registered to vote, you may want to go to your election official's website and check your registration status before your state's deadline. Election officials may remove your name from their list of registered voters, especially if you have recently moved, changed your name, or haven't voted in a while. Hanzi Luong, NPR News.
8: Ukraine's capital, Kyiv, saw the largest number for its annual Pride parade since Russia's full-scale invasion. NPR's Joanna Kasisis reports from Kyiv that Ukraine's LGBTQ soldiers and partners marched for recognition of same-sex unions and partnerships.
11: Thousands chanted, "Be yourself, we are with you," as they marched through Kyiv. Military veteran Olena Shatseva held her girlfriend's hand.
12: "My family is not counted in any way in our country," she said. "And the fact that I joined the military doesn't count either. It should not be this way." Gediminas Navikas, the European Union's deputy head of mission to Ukraine, marched behind her. He sees reasons for hope.
13: LGBTI community is also contributing to the freedom of Ukraine. Many people in society recognize that.
11: Ukrainians have protested Parliament's attempt to define marriage as only between a man and a woman. Joanna Kakissis, NPR News, Kyiv.
8: It's NPR. President Trump says the reflecting pool on the National Mall will probably have to be drained for repairs. This after green algae and peeling paint followed his administration's major multi-million dollar effort to restore the Washington, D.C. landmark. Trump also claimed without evidence that vandalism may have been a factor in the algae growth. The Ford F-150 is the best-selling vehicle in the United States, but as it turns out, it's not one of the most driven vehicles. NPR's Camilla Domonoski takes a look at a new report.
14: IC Cars looked at the odometer readings from more than 2 million three-year-old vehicles that were sold last year. The auto search engine wanted to find out which cars had the most miles put on them. They found self-charging hybrid vehicles, like the original Prius, were driven more than traditional gas vehicles. Electric vehicles and plug-in hybrids had fewer miles per year, with one big exception. Teslas logged more miles than gas cars. Meanwhile, comparing specific vehicles, the Chrysler Pacifica minivan was driven the most, about 10 times as much per year as the typical Ford Mustang, the least driven vehicle. Camila Domonoski, NPR News.
8: Toy Story 5 still has friends when it comes to moviegoers. The Pixar series animated film with stars Tom Hanks and Tim Allen playing Woody and Buzz Lightyear debuted with $160 million in domestic ticket sales this weekend. It's easily a record for the franchise and matches the biggest opening for a movie so far this year. Internationally, Toy Story 5 was very successful as well. It's NPR.
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6: I'm Lee C. Camp, and this is No Small Endeavor, exploring what it means to live a good life.
7: I was very, very fortunate. I just had one of those really amazing moms. You know, our house was one that kids in the neighborhood were just always in and out of. You know, everybody knew where the snacks were. Like, she was PTA, Sunday school teacher. And then one day, almost exactly 30 years ago, she got sick and she just never got better.
6: That's Marissa Renee Lee, former Obama White House appointee and author of the 2022 best-selling book, Grief is Love, subtitled Living with Loss.
7: I was 13 at the time. She was in her late 30s, and it would take doctors 3.5 years to figure out what was actually wrong with her. And it turned out she had multiple sclerosis. And by the time they figured it out, the disease had done permanent and irreparable damage to her brain. And so growing up, there was a lot of grief and uncertainty. And then as I was graduating from college, mom got really sick again. They were trying to figure out, is this a complication from MS? And it turned out she had stage 4 breast cancer that had already migrated to her skeletal system. And so that's why she was in so much pain.
6: Marissa split her time between New York City, where she worked as a banker on Wall Street, and the family home in the Hudson Valley, helping to care for her mother until she passed away 3 years later.
7: I thought I was prepared for that loss. I knew it was coming. She and I had very honest and upfront conversations about it. I was one of the primary people managing her care. I am just naturally a pragmatic and strategic person. And so I was like, okay, like, you know, I'm going to read On Death and Dying. I'm going to do research to figure out how else I can support her. And so when it happens, it won't be so bad. And then it happened, and it was terrible. I felt like I must have done something wrong because I just had no sense for the experience of grief and how daunting and disorienting it can be.
6: Marissa was a high achiever. She wanted to get over her grief as quickly as possible and return to her life as a 25-year-old woman building a career in finance. But she quickly discovered that her productivity and social life were not necessarily a part of grief's schedule.
7: It was about 6 months after she died, I decided there's nothing wrong with me. Like, where the problem exists is in how we treat people who are grieving and how we talk about grief and loss, like, in our society. And I wrote in a journal back then, I'm going to write a book about grief and loss. It won't be sad and depressing, and it will be a New York Times bestseller. And that book finally came out in 2022 with lots of life twists and turns in between. And more recently, I have found myself in a place where I feel closer to my mom in certain ways than I ever have, even though she's been gone for over 18 years, because a couple years ago, I became a sick mom myself.
6: Soon after the release of her first book, Marissa became one of over 20 million Americans living with long COVID. She has suffered from life-altering symptoms like chronic fatigue, severe asthma, and debilitating joint pain. Since her diagnosis in 2024, Marissa's been forced once again to think deeply about what healing requires of us and our communities. And these new experiences led to her second book, Waiting for Dawn, subtitled Living with Uncertainty.
7: There are very few guarantees in this life, and I think one of them is that at some point we are all going to encounter different forms of grief or uncertainty or pain that we're going to have to figure out how to navigate. And if we can really deeply accept that when it shows up, it's a lot easier to ask for help or to explain to someone else what you're experiencing and reduce feelings of loneliness and isolation and shame.
6: Today, Marissa shares the lessons she's learned about healing, identity, and embracing joy in whatsoever way it arrives.
7: I think back to my mom's funeral, like this, oh my goodness, it was so bad. The pastor, one of his responsibilities, he was hiring this gospel singer to sing His Eyes on the Sparrow. This woman gets up and starts singing, and truly, I haven't heard anything that horrendous in my life since, okay? And that laughter, that was my response. And, you know, you're sitting in the front row of the church, open casket is just feet away, and you're, like, trying to not make it clear that you're giggling, but my cousin is sitting on one side of me, and, like, I can feel her shaking, so, like, I know she's about to be, like, full laugh out loud. My grandmother is, like, elbowing us, but, like, I know she's snickering behind a handkerchief. And then 5 minutes later, it's time to close the casket. And that is when I completely fall apart. I am very committed to letting both things be true and sometimes happen in close proximity. Like, you can have the laughter and the joy, even in the midst of, like, the worst and most painful of experiences.
6: Here's my conversation with Marissa Renee Lee. Welcome to No Small Endeavor, Marissa.
7: Thank you so much for having me.
6: Yeah, pleased to have you. It seems to me that to even begin to get at the great riches of your work, one might have to think in terms of a Venn diagram with a lot of different overlapping circles of disciplines and work that you've done. But if I were to ask you to describe your current work in terms of a Venn diagram, what would be the circles that are overlapping?
7: I love that. I think the overlapping circles are like love, healing, and equity. I spent a lot of time sort of thinking about, does my work make sense? Because there's a lot of different things that are always happening at once, you know, research projects, there's client work, and then there's my writing and speaking. And I realized that across everything, my goal is to ensure that everyone has the ability to live a full and joyful life, no matter the circumstances of their birth or the things that might happen to them in the course of their life. And every part of my work gets at that overarching goal, or I try to make sure it does.
6: Yeah. And it's really interesting to me that as you answered that, instead of seeing grief as one of the circles you chose healing, which I find a very helpful kind of inversion maybe of the expectation there. And yet the grief topic obviously is another thread that you're grappling with as well. How would you describe kind of your posture or attitude toward grief? And where do you think that came from?
7: So when I first lost my mom, my posture and attitude was, I don't want to have anything to do with this. This is terrible. I just kept wanting to get back to Marissa. You know, like I wanted to be young and carefree and going on dates and being a banker and just having that like New York City fun young person life. Today, I will say the way that I think about grief is just a normal part of life. And I think that posture comes from, unfortunately, having a lot of different experiences with grief. Normal losses, like the loss of my mom and grandparents. You know, I lost a young cousin to COVID. I've lost cousins to violence. I've lost my fertility. I've lost pregnancies. There just have been a lot of losses. And I've just come to recognize that at some point it happens to all of us.
6: What do you see as critical cultural, political, economic contributions to a sort of impoverished notion of grief? That is, that want us simply to get on with it. Do you think that's just a natural human inclination to say, I don't want to have to deal with the pain of grief? Or do you think that there are factors in our cultural trends that make it all the more difficult to accept, work through, even embrace grief?
7: I think it is absolutely a cultural element. You know, when you think about how different cultures around the world view and handle grief, in so many other faith traditions and cultural traditions, there is both greater proximity to death and also better understanding of, you know, the fact that you need time and space to heal. At some point in our society, somewhere between my 4-year-old son and my 43-year-old self, we are told that certain emotions like anger and grief and pain and lament, that those are meant to be tucked away. You know, they're not things that are meant to be shared. They're not really publicly appropriate. And it's your job to take care of those big feelings on your own. And I think a lot of that comes from capitalism. I think we struggle with anything that isn't productive. And so I want to encourage people who are listening to kind of disconnect from that need for productivity and focus instead on your like actual humanity.

0: You mentioned a moment ago that not only did you deal with this great loss of your mother that continues to this day, that you're continuing to process reality that you're living with, but you also then have had the encounter with long COVID. And for those who maybe are not familiar with what a very debilitating case of long COVID looks like, could you describe what your experience has been like with that?
1: Yes. So first of all, for context, for folks who just aren't familiar, and a lot of people really aren't very familiar with it, the easiest way to understand long COVID is immune system dysfunction that then triggers nervous system dysfunction. And when your nervous system isn't functioning properly, it then creates all of these other problems within your body. And so for me, I got COVID for the very first time in April of 2024. I genuinely thought I was someone who was just never going to get COVID. And boy, was I wrong. And, you know, a week or so later, I tested negative, but I was still sick. And spent months trying to figure out what is going on. I was experiencing everything from shortness of breath, which then became lungs that had severe asthma. My larynx was over 70% blocked, in addition to my lungs not functioning properly. The bodily fatigue is like the flu, plus the exhaustion of new parenthood, plus the worst hangover of your life, and just extreme, extreme weakness. I would get up in the morning and you're always exhausted, because a part of the nervous system dysfunction is even if you can manage to sleep, and I've only been able to sleep medicated for the last 2+ years, your body stays in this sustained state of fight or flight. Some days I would have to spend 4 or 5 hours in bed before I could even stand up and take a shower. Other days I wouldn't have the strength to even take a shower. Horrible knee pain. I mean, it has been one of the most challenging and debilitating experiences of my life. And I do want to say for folks who are listening and have family members who have long COVID or friends or who are dealing with it themselves, there are things that work. You know, I'm obviously in a much stronger and better place now. And so I always want to encourage people to find doctors who will really listen to you and try to help you, because there are things that are helping people live better lives with long COVID.

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0: Hello friends, Lee Seekamp here. 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

0: Welcome back to No Small Endeavor, exploring what it means to live a good life. I'm Lee C. Camp. If you're just joining us, our guest today is author, advocate Marissa Renee Lee. We're discussing her latest book, Waiting for Dawn.
1: The last thing that I wanted as the child of a sick parent was to be a sick mom. And it took us 5 years to get to our son. And never in the 5 years of trying to become a parent did I think that 2 years in, I would suddenly become disabled and not being able to pick up my kid, not being able to work effectively and provide for my family. And then just being in all of this physical pain, I was like, I don't want any of this. But I had to make a decision. You know, I could either give in to despair, which totally reasonable some days, it was awful, or I could say, okay, this is reality. And this is just like the way my mind works as a strategist. Okay, what is the problem? What are all of the things that it might take to solve it? And then who are all of the people that can help me solve it? And it was actually through treating it more strategically and sharing publicly that I was struggling with long COVID that I found my way to the doctor that I have now, who has been a game changer, and also found my way to someone who could serve as an arbiter of hope in the midst of all of this. You know, it was a young woman who was following me on Instagram because my writing on grief had helped her cope with long COVID. And she was sort of at the end of her healing and recovery journey. And so, you know, I suddenly had someone who I could text on a Tuesday morning and say, this is what's happening. Is there anything I can do to feel a little bit better today? And that was absolutely a game changer.
0: Fascinating. Spoon theory?
1: Yes.
0: How did that play for you?
1: Oh my gosh, so helpful. So I have a dear friend who's a disability justice advocate, Rebecca Coakley, and she also called me as soon as I shared that I had long COVID. And she said, you need to start thinking about yourself, your health, your life completely differently. And one of the things that she introduced me to is spoon theory, which is very popular in the chronic illness space. And it is essentially a way of explaining to other people, and even frankly to yourself sometimes, just how limited your energy is. There were certain days where I might only have, let's call it 3 spoons. And a spoon would be getting my kid ready and out the door for school. Another spoon would be his bedtime routine. And then in between those two, the only thing I might do is take a shower. That was all that my body could handle that day. And suddenly these activities that I had previously taken for granted are major accomplishments.
0: Yeah, I can imagine that here you are, you're a Harvard undergrad, you get immediately a job on Wall Street, you serve in the Obama administration in the White House. Presumably accomplishing things and doing them well is of utmost importance to you.
1: Yes. Pretty big priority. And it all just disappeared.
0: Yeah.
1: One day. Yeah. It was gone.
0: How was the process of acceptance in regard to that? I just can't do as much as I used to do.
1: I'll be honest. In my gut, I knew I had long COVID. But I didn't want to have long COVID. Nobody could even explain to me like what exactly it was, how it works, you know, what the treatments are, what does a timeline look like? I was like, that is literally the last thing that I want to have in the world. And so I spent months going to doctors and specialists, like trying to figure out if there was something else that was wrong that would just be easier to understand and presumably easier to treat. And it took the summer after I got COVID, I was hired to teach a writing retreat in Greece. And I love Greece. I love writing. I'm like, this is a dream opportunity. And within, it was about 24 to 36 hours, I knew I was sick. Like I was up all night coughing, couldn't breathe, walking around the hotel property. And eventually I ended up being rushed to a pulmonologist in the middle of the night and had to fly home the next day. At that point, you know, when I came home was when I was like, okay, you need to face reality. And still, it was really hard. I am the primary breadwinner, and we have a mortgage, and I have a husband and a child. And those are very real responsibilities. And so it was a process of learning that if I pushed myself in the ways that I normally can push myself, I was going to set myself back. And it was only with that understanding that I was just like, oh, this isn't worth it.

0: In Waiting for Dawn, you talk about gray grief and this perpetual chronic kind of grief that there can seem to be no end to, and a number of different kind of ways to approach that. And one of them is you kind of give us permission that it's okay to flake. Unpack that one for us.
1: When you give yourself permission to do that, it is very freeing, because when you end up in this place where you're dealing with some overwhelming challenge or uncertainty, you know, whether it's your health crisis, or maybe it's a parent who you're trying to transition into a care facility, maybe it's a divorce, a challenge with your child, job loss, whatever it is, you need to be able to completely clear the decks so that you can deal with that thing appropriately, and also deal with the stress that whatever it is you are having to face is going to bring to bear on you physically and mentally. Because if you don't do a really good, really intentional job of solely prioritizing yourself and your needs in those kinds of moments, you're not going to be able to show up for that parent going into the care facility. You're not going to fully heal from the divorce. And so I want people to take these life moments more seriously. And I think that, again, we are trained to value all of these external markers of success and achievement and productivity to such an extent that we don't often recognize how much weight these other life events can carry. And I think it's really important to just take a step back when you're in a moment like that and ask yourself, what do I need to be okay right now? What do I need to get through this? And what do I need to get rid of?
0: What are other, in your mind, some of your most important suggestions that you make in Waiting for Dawn that you might want to point us to right now?
1: One of the first ones, we've already talked about this a little bit, but please don't be like me. Don't hang out in the land of denial. Be honest about what you are dealing with and acknowledge it as early as possible. I believe that if I had owned what was happening earlier, I may have been able to reduce some of the suffering and pain that I experienced. So please, when you know that there is this big thing that's taking over your life and you don't want to deal with it, just dig in and deal with it, because it's not going away. Another one that I find we often struggle with for a variety of reasons in our society is asking for help. Long COVID has been a deeply humbling experience because it was so hard for me to be on my feet. Very basic life things that I was used to doing just about in my sleep became impossible. Like, I couldn't cook for my family anymore, which has been my responsibility. I mean, gosh, on and off since I was a kid, my mom was sick. And so I had to ask for help with meals because it was just too much for me to take on many days. I couldn't wash my own hair. It was too exhausting. Like, having my arms up like that just destroyed me. And so I asked a girlfriend who's now become one of my best friends, and she's a hairdresser, if she would take that job off my plate and I could just sit at her kitchen sink and get my hair done. And it's actually worked out fabulously. And so getting comfortable asking for help, I really want to encourage people to do that. And then the third thing that is just so deeply important, no matter what the uncertainty is, everything in Waiting for Dawn is supported by research and data. And one of the things that I wanted to better understand is, how does our mindset and what we do and don't let in to our heads in terms of thoughts that we attach ourselves to, how does that impact your ability to deal with hardship? And if you are able to commit to a realistic form of hope, that mental commitment actually creates space for you to take action that will get you to where you're trying to go. And so for me, once I got out of the land of denial, it wasn't, I hope I feel better tomorrow. My mindset was, I will not live like this forever. I am going to do whatever it takes to get to a better place. I don't know how long it's going to take. I don't know what it's going to take. I don't know who I'm going to need to help me, but I know that I am going to get to a better place because I am going to commit to taking whatever actions are necessary to get there. And so I want people to try and commit to their own versions of hope. And it even matters when you are in, frankly, darker and harder periods of uncertainty. In 2023, one of my young cousins went missing. She was in her late 20s. She had dinner at my aunt's house on a Sunday. And I got a call that Thursday that no one had seen her and she hadn't been heard from since. And she was only, I think, like 4 or 5 weeks postpartum. And so it was a really terrifying situation. And we had some ideas of what we thought may have happened to her. And it was awful. You know, I was honestly immediately confident that she had been killed. And in the midst of that, there wasn't room to hope that she would be found alive. In that situation, the hope became just like getting my aunt closure. That was my commitment. And I asked for a lot of help. And with, you know, a bunch of friends and a pretty solid Rolodex of contacts, we launched a nationwide search and PR campaign to find my cousin. And 5 days later, they found her body.
0: Goodness. I'm sorry.
1: Thank you.
0: Yeah, those are two very different kinds of grapplings with what hope means. How do you process with yourself the fact that you've had such significant waves of substantive grief, like kind of one after another, after another, after another?
1: That's a great question. Honestly, it is something that I'm still working on. Last summer, I was diagnosed with PTSD and actually started EMDR therapy, which has been very helpful and effective. I'm very much opposed to forcing the idea of meaning making on people. Just because something horrible has happened to you, that doesn't mean that you have to do these like big outlandish Instagram worthy things with it. I reached a point a couple of years ago where I said to myself, you know, unfortunately, this has been your life story on and off since you were 13 years old and your mom first got sick. So now you're 30 years into these like waves of grief and loss and uncertainty. And maybe I'll be wrong about this. I hope I'm wrong, but maybe you should just accept that for you, like this is what life is, which also means on the other side of the coin, like you really have to double down on joy. Because like, you just don't know when these things are going to happen. You know, like I will never forget, we were taking my son for his first haircut and we walk outside of the salon and my cousin has texted me that our other cousin is missing. And I was just like, what? I was literally like, what are you talking about? Like I truly thought that day that the most traumatic thing I was going to have to deal with was a 2.5-year-old in the barber chair, like trying to jump down while scissors are at his head, you know? And so I really try to be super present with the day-to-day joyful moments that show up in life because you just don't know when you're going to get those kinds of phone calls.
0: What have you learned about simply the biological implications of grief?
1: It does a lot. So I'll speak to two specific things that I think are important for people to bear in mind as they're navigating grief and loss. So one thing, there is something called grief brain, and it has actually been studied on scans, like the impact that grief has on your brain reduces your ability to handle any sort of executive functioning type tasks. And so this is why it's so important that we show up for one another when someone has encountered grief, grabbing some groceries for them, cleaning up their house, picking the kid up from soccer, whatever, because all of those very simple, basic things become much more challenging. And then the other thing that I think is really important, grief weakens the immune system. So oftentimes in the aftermath of a loss of any kind, the person will suddenly get a cold or get the flu or come down with random XYZ thing. And it's like, oh my gosh, you know, I just finally finished the funeral and like going through all of these public motions and this and that. And now I don't feel good on top of it all. And that's actually a very normal and predictable physiological response. The body has just taken on more than it can actually bear, and you usually do get sick from it.

0: You're listening to No Small Endeavor and our episode with Marissa Renee Lee. 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Coming up is a short break, followed by our discussion on what Marissa learned from working at the White House and why a Beyoncé concert was a critical piece of her healing journey.
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0: Hello, friends. Lee Seekamp here. 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That's why I want to invite you to sign up for our weekly email, the NSC Notebook. 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

0: Welcome back to No Small Endeavor, exploring what it means to live a good life. I'm Lee C. Camp. If you're just joining us, our guest today is Marissa Renee Lee. We're discussing her newest book, Waiting for Dawn. Your work has taken into account social and systemic realities. And one way I'd like to get into that is to ask you, so you come right out of Harvard, you take a job at Wall Street, and then you take a position in the Obama administration. What would you say was helpful to you about going from Wall Street to the Obama administration?
1: Practically, on the skills front, I joined in early 2010 at the beginning phases of economic recovery post like 2008, 2009 recession. And most of the people who were a part of the president's economic cabinet, more junior staffer level that I was a part of, they were primarily young people who worked on the campaign, public service minded folks, but they didn't have an understanding of like balance sheets and income statements and access to capital in these finance world issues. And I was able to enter as a commodity trade lender who was constantly thinking about math and numbers and how money moves and how trade works. And so I was able to play, I think, a fairly effective role on things like the work we did to implement the Small Business Jobs Act or implementation of the American Recovery and Reinvestment Act, because I had an understanding of the way like money and investments and things of that nature worked. I also think I was given a lot of really good training in my job on Wall Street to make effective arguments, because I worked for the oldest private bank in the country. And so anytime I wanted to get a loan approved, I had to put together a multi-page report and then present on it to the bank's senior most partners, general counsel, et cetera, because for all of those people, it was their money going out the door. Being a young Black girl with no previous finance experience and sitting there with a bunch of old white men who like I still love and adore and, you know, like sitting there and trying to like make the case for these traders, some of whom were a little squirrely, I'll be honest. You learned a lot on how to like be thoughtful, how to be strategic, how to construct an effective argument, how to anticipate the questions that someone was going to ask. And it definitely helped when, you know, I got to the point where it was like, okay, you're going to be briefing Valerie Jarrett, or you're drafting the talking points for the president's meeting with CEOs and business leaders. It absolutely made that work easier.
0: So with that sort of perception, taking from your experience in the Obama administration, what would be key insights that you developed just about social political realities that perhaps a lot of us might not think about on a day-to-day basis that you think are really important?
1: So I started thinking about social issues when I was a teenager. I was 15 and I was starting to notice that there were these kids who were in my honors classes in middle school that then when we got to high school, they just fell away. And I was constantly questioning what has happened here. What sort of things do I have from my parents and grandparents and community and church and whatever that maybe they're not getting access to? And so in the Obama administration, I got a much deeper understanding of the why and the ways in which all sorts of systemic challenges that exist both nationally and at the community level impact the odds of someone actually making it in this country, whether you're talking about an individual or a small business or a manufacturing company in the Midwest. I started to see this is why it works here, but it doesn't work there. And in almost every case, in addition to the obvious race concerns, so much of it was about socioeconomic status. Whether you were talking about issues of safety and criminal justice reform, or what businesses were succeeding, or what kids are going to college and where they're coming from. the more you understand, I think the angrier you become. And the thing that made me want to join the administration was a speech that the president gave in Kansas when he was still candidate Obama. And he talked about his vision for the American dream and how it's not about a quality of outcome. Not every kid is going to go to Harvard. Not every kid is supposed to go to Harvard. That's obviously ridiculous, but it's about a quality of opportunity. Every child deserves the same starting position. And we know that that's just not what happens. And so what do we need to be doing to correct that? And that is a question that I am asking all the time. When I think about this work that I focus on more now with grief and healing equity, at the end of the day, the people who are most often called to grieve are also the people who are most disconnected from the resources that facilitate healing. Whether we're talking about paid time off or the ability to afford childcare so that you can go to therapy, or even like resources like therapists and mental health providers in your community, quality healthcare system to support you when something in life goes sideways and the stress of that situation makes you sick.
0: These sorts of concerns are not new in your family system, at least. I read a story about your grandfather in Statesboro, Georgia. Would you share that with us?
1: Yes. It's so funny because I'm like, oh my gosh, if he were still alive, would he be like, you need to stop telling that story? Maybe. So my grandfather, I mean, first of all, he's like a giant of a man. And, you know, I feel very fortunate that he was a hands-on grandparent, even being like a man from a certain generation. Like, he was at every dance recital and track meet and basketball game and all the things. He was also just very quiet, like a quiet giant. And I didn't hear this story until after he died. So only in the last couple of years was this made known to me. He knew that the best opportunities for our family weren't going to be found in the South. They were living in Statesboro, Georgia, and my grandfather was determined to make his way north and was initially offered an opportunity in Florida and believed that that would offer a better chance of getting hired somewhere in the North from there. And so that night before they're set to depart, the man who owned the fields where my grandfather worked showed up with some of his buddies, and they had trace chains, which I didn't even know what these were, but they're the thick metal chains, like super, super thick, that are used to attach a horse to a wagon. Obviously, their intent was to beat him into submission and have him stay and work for them. My grandfather met them at the door with shotgun in hand, and my family left the next morning. They were only in Florida for a matter of months before a man from the Hudson Valley, where I get to live today, offered my grandfather a job in New York. And, you know, they were a part of the 6 million Black Americans that migrated from South to North in the Great Migration.
0: It's just so remarkable to think about the decisions that generations before us make and the impact that that has upon our own opportunities and privileges, doesn't it?
1: I love thinking about it. I have a friend of mine, Rabbi Steve Letter. He likes to say, how are you going to be a great ancestor?
0: Oh, that's beautiful. And how are you thinking about being a great ancestor?
1: I want whoever comes after me to know that it is okay to take space to heal. We aren't great at just taking out time to do what we need to do to recover from the challenging things that happen to us. And I want people to know that that is okay, that it should be encouraged, and that a key component of healing is joy.
0: You share that you keep an ancient Bible by your bed, and in Waiting for Dawn, perhaps in the preface, you mention being raised in the Black church. But I wonder how has your faith played into the things that you've been navigating, things you've been learning, the particular practice maybe of hope? How are you finding this to be of some sort of sustenance to you or not?
1: I absolutely have. I am a big faith person. I was a Sunday school teacher, I preached a couple sermons, I've led Bible studies, I've done all the things. And I'm also someone who believes it is perfectly reasonable sometimes to like be mad at God. You know, I mean, there's an entire book in the Bible called Lamentations. If you're going to have deep faith, I think it

0: plan. You know, my hope is that not only my faith and commitment to hope and joy and just leading a life that is really deeply rooted in equity and justice will be strengthened, but also that someone else will see it and maybe it will help them too.
1: I appreciate that you've been reticent to want to go down that path of everything happens for a reason, or to fill our suffering with meaning.
0: Yeah.
1: And perhaps there are realities of suffering that are simply absurd and should never be thought of as meaningful. And so I appreciate that sensitivity a lot myself. And the sort of acceptance of reality and then trying to find a way to go forward through that. And I wonder, at the same time, it seems like there's another kind of possible pitfall would be to let acceptance of grief become a sort of debilitating identity, perhaps. How do you think about not accepting that kind of identity?
0: Yeah, it's so funny. I wish I knew what it was about me that keeps me from doing that. But even in the worst of grief moments, I still end up laughing and having a good time. And I might be like a crying, weeping, sobbing mess a few minutes later. So I think I want people who are in it right now, in whatever way you are in it, I want you to figure out what is going to bring you some measure of joy, whether it's the big joy of a trip to Paris, or last spring, I had to go to the Beyonce concert. Like there was just no way I was going to miss the Beyonce concert, or even just little things like a TV show you can get into that will make you laugh, because those moments of joy and laughter and levity, they actually create space for your brain to process the loss, the challenge, the hardship. So like they are an important part of the healing process.
1: Been talking to Marissa Renee Lee about her newest book, Waiting for Dawn. Marissa, thanks so much for your lovely and helpful work. We're grateful. And thank you for the conversation with you today.
0: Thank you so much for having me. This was really fun.

Here's one closing take on today's interview. Marissa Renee Lee gives us numerous practices toward a good life. Here's just three I'm taking away. First, let grief be grief without treating it as a personal malfunction. After her mother died, Marissa first assumed something must be wrong with her, but 6 months later, she decided, there's nothing wrong with me. Instead, she went on to tell us, the problem exists as a societal one, in how we treat people who are grieving and how we talk about grief and loss. I find that both clarifying and indicting. Grief's already hard enough. We don't need the added burden of pretending we should be better at it than we are. Second, practice becoming a good ancestor. Marissa quoted Rabbi Steve Letter's question, how are you going to be a great ancestor? It's a remarkable question which opens up new possibilities for our lives, especially when we navigate the hardships that become the stuff of grief. What do I want to pass on, pass down? And third, double down on joy, not as denial, but as truthful resistance against despair. Marissa's story about laughing at the terrible singing at her mother's funeral and then falling apart moments later when the casket closed is deeply poignant. Joy so frequently, so often, sits alongside grief. I'm very committed, Marissa said, to letting both things be true. After so many waves of grief, she went on, you really do have to double down on joy. That's a small but not so small take on today's episode. And for a bit of music here at the end, a snippet of that old spiritual, His Eye is on the Sparrow, sung so badly at Marissa's mother's funeral. But in this case, you're hearing it sung so beautifully by our friend Odessa Settles at one of our live shows here in Nashville. Hope you'll come see us here someday. Peace to you, my friend.

0: 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Our theme song was composed by Tim Lauer. 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
1: Good morning. It's Morning Edition here on IPR News. I'm Megan McKinney. Thanks for tuning in with me today. 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
1: A nice and cool morning to start our Monday off with and our summer. It's June 22nd, a couple days into summer now. Highs today reaching the 70s. Looks like we could see dry conditions for much of the day, but we could see some rain overnight tonight. For the rest of your week, we're going to see below average temperatures continue to be in the 70s and possibly low 80s. Next chance for more widespread showers and thunderstorms looks like that's going to be tomorrow night into your Wednesday morning. Right now it's 5:45 in Mason City. It's 49 degrees. Waterloo, 52. Here in Des Moines, it's 57.
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9: And I'm Michelle Martin. Extreme heat kills hundreds of people in the Phoenix metro area each year. When those deaths occur indoors, nearly a quarter of the time it's in a mobile home. That's in spite of the fact that mobile homes make up only 5% of area housing. 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
10: Hello, hello.
11: Hi, it's Red Cross.
12: It's a sunny Saturday morning, and volunteers with the American Red Cross are knocking on doors in a Phoenix mobile home park.
11: We just want to make sure you stay hydrated, check on a neighbor, and know that there's cooling centers nearby.
12: The Red Cross often provides relief after fires or hurricanes, but in this case, they're here to respond to heat, says Edgar Olivo, CEO for the organization's Arizona and New Mexico branch.
13: You're not thinking of it as a disaster. You're just thinking of it as a really hot day. It's just a dry heat. Those are the comments that we tend to hear.
12: Arizona summers have always been hot, but climate change is driving longer and more extreme heat seasons. And Olivo says as far as the Red Cross is concerned, this qualifies as a disaster. Heat kills more Americans annually than any other weather-related event. So the organization wants to help communities that face high risk, like the lower-income older adults who live in this mobile home park.
13: Senior citizens are exposed to a lot of the risks that come with extreme heat, especially if they're on medication, if they live in isolation, if they don't know where to go, should there be a power outage or some kind of emergency.
12: It's not only income and age that raise risk. Newer manufactured homes may be well insulated, but before 1976, there was no federal oversight of them. So older mobile homes may not have insulation or electrical systems that could support AC. The Urban Institute estimates there are more than a million of those pre-1976 units still in use nationwide, including tens of thousands in Arizona. And even if residents want to make upgrades, they often can't get financing to do so, says Mark Keir with the University of Arizona.
14: Most manufactured housing is not titled as real estate. It's titled as personal property, and it's very difficult to get money to make investments in it.
12: On top of that, these parks tend to have little shade and a lot of hard, heat-absorbing surfaces.
14: Which means that even if you have adequate air conditioning, it's going to be a greater financial burden for you to keep that home cool.
12: And many of these residents pay for electricity through their park, so they're not direct customers of utilities. Keir says that can make them ineligible for some forms of energy assistance. He says manufactured housing is an important, affordable option, but policies are making these homes vulnerable to climate threats.
14: These manufactured housing residents have really fallen through the cracks.
12: Last year, there were 25 heat deaths in these homes in Metro Phoenix.
11: We were just handing out information.
12: Back at the Red Cross event, volunteers are passing out information about how to recognize heat stroke and where the nearest cooling centers are. It's just after 10 a.m. and it's already above 90 degrees when volunteers knock on Joyce Craven's door. Her home is getting hot.
15: It's like a tin can.
12: She points to the bedroom window where a small air conditioner is mounted. It's the only AC she has and it doesn't cool the whole home. Her plan for the summer is just to stick close to it.
15: Just back there in the one room that has the window air conditioner.
12: The volunteers give her their information packet.
16: There are a lot of programs out there that are available to help.
12: They suggest she reach out to the city to see if she qualifies for home repair assistance or other help. She thanks them, and they head off to knock on more doors. For NPR News, I'm Catherine Davis-Young in Phoenix.
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8: And I'm Steve Inske.
1: And I'm Megan McKinney. Thanks for joining me on your Monday morning for Morning Edition on IPR News. President Trump's preliminary agreement with Iran calls for, among some other things, an end to hostilities in Lebanon, which may be a tall order.
17: Obviously, Iran has to deliver Hezbollah and the U.S. has to deliver Israel. This is where it could all fall apart.
1: More on why the tentative deal with Iran is facing criticism from both Democrats and Republicans. That's in this next hour of Morning Edition in 15 minutes. It's a beautiful Monday morning. We're going to see temperatures today ranging in the upper 70s to low 80s. Looks like dry conditions today. Hope you can go outside and enjoy it.
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0: From Marketplace in Washington, I'm Kimberly Adams. Negotiations in Switzerland to permanently end the war in the Middle East have wrapped up for the day. Businesses around the world are keeping a close eye on those talks and are pretty pessimistic about how the war is affecting the economy. That's according to a new survey from Oxford Economics. Marketplace's Nancy Marshall-Genzer reports.
4: Businesses polled for the new Oxford Economics Global Risk Survey don't see things getting back to normal anytime soon. More than two-fifths think ship traffic through the Strait of Hormuz will stay below pre-war levels for the rest of this year and into 2027. And three-fifths think the Middle East will be a very significant risk to the global economy over the next 2 years. The survey respondents also think there's a nearly 30% chance of a severe or sustained disruption to the energy market if the Strait of Hormuz is basically closed until 2028. There is a little good news. The businesses in the poll now think there's less chance of a recession, but they still predict the global economy will only grow 2.2% this year. That's lower than the World Bank's projection. It cut its latest growth forecast for 2026 to 2.5% because of the war in the Middle East. I'm Nancy Marshall-Genzer for Marketplace.
0: Let's do the numbers. Dow, S&P, and NASDAQ futures are down in the 0 to 0.2% range, with the Dow future down 19 points. The 10-year Treasury yield is up at 4.49%. Earlier today, UK Prime Minister Keir Starmer announced he will step down as head of Britain's Labour Party and resign as Prime Minister. With that news, the FTSE in London is up 0.2%. Starmer is the sixth Prime Minister to lead the nation in the decade since Brexit.
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0: Congress is working on a bipartisan bill aimed at addressing housing affordability by, among other things, making it easier to build homes. One provision would place limits on how many single-family homes companies and institutional investors can purchase. The idea is to prevent deep-pocketed investors with all-cash offers from competing with regular buyers. But investors say they aren't the problem. So who's right? Marketplace's Nova Safo visited Las Vegas, a city with a disproportionately high rate of institutional purchases, to learn more.
22: To answer that question, I wanted to first understand the scope of investor purchases in Las Vegas and the impact they've had. So I went on a ride-along with Congresswoman Dina Titus, whose district stretches from the glitzy casinos in the heart of town to suburbs in the north and south.
23: Well, this is a nice, fairly new middle-class neighborhood in Henderson, and I'm sure it's all single-family.
22: We're looking out on rows and rows of stucco homes, one or two stories, with tile roofs, all built at once as one development. There are many neighborhoods just like this around Vegas, and in some, a quarter of all homes are investor-owned, according to analysis by the University of Nevada. Titus, who supports some limits on investor purchases, says companies often crowd out potential homeowners.
23: All the numbers show that having a house is the key to building wealth. So if you can't find one to buy, you have to rent. That's not building your own personal wealth.
22: Titus says a decade ago, a hospitality worker at a casino with a union job would have been able to buy a modest home here. A worker like Samuel Delgado, a house person at the Bellagio.
24: I actually bought my house back in 2012.
22: I met Delgado as he was out canvassing for midterm election candidates, backed by his union, Culinary Workers Local 226. The union helped him with the down payment he needed to purchase his five-bedroom home.
24: I was very blessed to be a homeowner. My boys have a place to call home, have a backyard. Just, it feels great.
22: If you had to buy that home today, could you?
24: Absolutely not. I don't think at this time with the market price, if everything skyrocketed, it would be quite impossible for me.
22: Are prices up because of investors, or are investors here because home prices are accelerating? Experts say it's hard to know for sure. Nevertheless, in Vegas, homeownership is slipping farther away. Delgado says a lot of his neighbors now are renters in investor-owned homes. And they come and go, he says, as rents go up.

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1: Good morning. It's Morning Edition on IPR News. I'm Megan McKinney. I'm in Des Moines. Thanks for joining me today. The group stage of the World Cup continues this week. The U.S. has already won its group and qualified for the knockout stage. A few favorites have struggled, and unexpected teams have also shined. More about that coming up. World Cup update. 7 minutes. Stay tuned.
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1: How was your weekend? I hope you had a great weekend. Official kickoff to summer. It's now the 22nd of June. For your day today, it's going to be nice and sunny. Highs reaching the upper 70s to low 80s. Looks like dry conditions today. Overnight lows tonight in the 50s. For the rest of this week, we'll continue to see temperatures hang out in the upper 70s through low 80s. Looks like we'll see more shower and storm chances tomorrow afternoon through Wednesday morning. Right now it's 6:45 in Ames, 54 degrees. Council Bluffs, it's 57. Cedar Rapids right now, it's 53. And in Fairfield, it's 55. It's IPR.
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0: 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I'm Steve Inskeep.
9: And I'm Michelle Martin. Good morning. It's fairly common for people in prison to get homemade tattoos while serving their sentences. They create these contraband tattoos with makeshift equipment, which can lead to serious and even life-threatening infections. Now a program in Missouri is helping reduce illegal prison tattoos through a tattoo license program. It's one of the first of its kind nationwide. Rebecca Smith with member station KBIA has the story.
10: 5, 6...
11: Harlan Shaver has gotten a lot of tattoos while incarcerated.
10: 12, 13, 13 of them.
11: His black etched tattoos appear faint and hazy on the skin. Shaver says he's also done contraband tattooing while locked up. The illegal tattoos are done with makeshift tools and without proper sanitation.
10: Now with a program like this, don't even have to worry about getting in trouble doing it, and I can actually do something I love.
11: That program is the Missouri Department of Corrections Tattoo Apprenticeship Program, where inmates can earn their tattoo license while incarcerated. Deacon O'Connor is a licensed tattoo artist and the program instructor at Algoa Correctional Center outside Jefferson City, Missouri.
12: This program gives these guys to express their artistic creative freedom in a way that doesn't make them feel like criminals anymore.
11: O'Connor says he's currently working with his first three students, who will spend weeks learning proper sanitation and art history, as well as practicing on synthetic skins. Then they'll practice on one another, and when O'Connor thinks they're ready, their tattoo parlor will open to other inmates, who will pay for the time it takes the artist to do the tattoo, at a rate of $10 an hour.
12: not everybody wants to work on coding or cars or construction. There's a lot of talent that come out of here.
11: Erica Williams runs the educational programs at Algoa and says they've been working with other state agencies to ensure that the apprenticeship is equivalent to programs outside prisons. Each student will still have to log 300 training hours.
13: We've realized as a department how important it is that we are preparing our residents to do something productive when they get out the door.
11: The hope, she says, is that offering high-quality, safe color tattoos to inmates will cut down on contraband tattoos, which in turn reduces the risk of infection and bloodborne illness. Josh Gaines is a deputy program director at the Council of State Governments Justice Center. He's involved with the Reentry 2030 initiative, a multi-state effort to reduce recidivism and increase success for those leaving prison.
14: Vocational education programming alone, it's been found to reduce the odds of recidivism by 43% and has a 205% return on investment on average across states.
11: Back at Algoa, the three students are practicing their skills. Eric Higgins is busy tattooing a tiger's paw. He says he feels grateful and lucky to be in the apprenticeship program because it's preparing him for meaningful employment post-incarceration. And it's allowing him to feel, in his words, like more of a person again.
15: Everybody deserves a job. And, you know, mistakes shouldn't define a person.
11: If there's any concern about taxpayer dollars being used to train tattoo artists, the DOC provides a variety of job programs, and officials say they believe professional tattooing is a good employable option for incarcerated individuals because there's fewer barriers for those with a criminal record. For NPR News, I'm Rebecca Smith in Jefferson City, Missouri.

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1: It's Morning Edition on IPR News. I'm Megan McKinney. Thanks for joining me. Alan Greenspan, who steered the Federal Reserve for nearly two decades through some of the longest economic booms in U.S. history, has died. We're going to hear about his life coming up in about 7 minutes on IPR.
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1: How was your weekend? It's officially summer. That's exciting. I'm excited. And the weather's pretty amazing, too. Can't complain. Those highs in the upper 70s to low 80s. Nice and sunny today. No rain in the forecast. Overnight lows tonight in the 50s. For the rest of this week, we'll continue to see temperatures in the 70s and 80s. We do have a chance of some rain and storms tomorrow night and Wednesday morning. But other than that, looking pretty dry this week. Right now it's 8:45, Lamoni 59 degrees, Sioux City it's 61, here in Des Moines it's 61, Cedar Rapids it's 59, Quad Cities it's 61, and in Burlington it's 61 degrees. It's IPR.
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0: It's Morning Edition from NPR News. I'm Steve Inskeep.
7: And I'm Michelle Martin. Good morning. The FIFA World Cup got supersized for its return to the U.S. It expanded from 32 to 48 teams, a decision that was criticized. But now the underdogs are having their day. And NPR sports correspondent Becky Sullivan is with us now from Los Angeles to tell us more about that. Hi, Becky.
8: Good morning.
7: So obviously the fear was that expanding to 48 teams would mean a lot more lopsided matches or blowouts, at least blowouts from a soccer perspective.
8: Mm-hmm.
7: But that is not what has happened. Tell us more.
8: Yeah, exactly. I mean, there definitely have been a handful of uncompetitive duds. I don't want to say there's been none. Like, you had Germany that sort of walloped Curacao in the opening game there. But honestly, that's been kind of a little bit of an outlier. And on the other hand, the expansion has given us some of the most emotional, inspiring moments of the World Cup so far, including one of my favorite moments, which was when the Democratic Republic of Congo earned its first ever World Cup point in its history with a 1-1 draw against Portugal. You had New Zealand versus Iran, which on paper was one of the most lopsided matchups ever in the history of the tournament. But the outcome was a 2-2 draw, which was thrilling to watch. And then, of course, there's been Cape Verde, the African island nation, which has been the runaway Cinderella story of it all so far. And they wouldn't have qualified it if it had still been a 32-team tournament.
7: Yeah, tell us more about this. Was it Cabo Verde's first ever appearance at the World Cup?
8: Exactly. Yeah, this is the third smallest country by population ever to qualify for the World Cup. It seemed like they were up against this very difficult group. You had Spain, who are the Goliaths of the tournament, the towering favorites, the dominant winners of the Euros just a couple summers ago. They drew them 0-0. And then up next, they had Uruguay, another traditionally strong team. Yesterday, they played that game. That was a 2-2 draw, also very thrilling. And at the press conference afterward, Cape Verde's coach, Bubista, he was all smiles. Here's a little bit of what he was saying.
5: Quando você entra dentro das quatro linhas, muitas coisas se igualam.
8: What he's saying is, you know, once you're inside those four lines on the soccer pitch, many things become equal, even when your opponent is one of the best in the world. Not only in football, he says, but in other parts of life, you can achieve great things regardless of the challenges, be they financial or any other, so long as you have a dream and you chase that dream. And so, Michelle, I think that's pretty inspirational stuff from a team that would have been excluded, but get to play.
7: Okay, Becky, can you just briefly explain why a tie is the cause for such celebration? A lot of people are like, huh? Wait, a nil-nil score or a draw, and people are like celebrating. What's that all about? Could you just briefly explain why that's such a big deal?
8: Yeah, the way that the World Cup works is that all the teams are divided into groups of four, and those groups all do a little round robin with the other three teams. They each play against all the three teams in their group, and if you win, you get 3 points. If you draw, you get 1 point. If you lose, you get 0 points. And then the teams with the most points move on, the top two or three teams. So it's a big deal to draw and get 1 point even, because now that Cabo Verde has gotten 1 point against the top two teams in their group, they have one game left to play. That's against Saudi Arabia. That game is this coming Friday. Saudi Arabia is actually the easiest team they'll have faced so far. And so if they can pull off a win, that'll get them 5 points in total. That'll guarantee them a spot in the knockout round, which would just be unbelievably impressive.
7: That is NPR's Becky Sullivan in Los Angeles. Becky, thank you.
8: Of course, you're welcome.

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2: And speaking of baseball, the Iowa Cubs host the Buffalo Bisons Tuesday. That's tomorrow, Wednesday, and Thursday. And it's going to be pretty nice for baseball. Tomorrow, high of 79 degrees with some clouds. Today, mostly sunny, a high of about 77 degrees. 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
5: 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But more importantly, you need a news service to tell you why it happened and how it may impact your life. Iowa Public

0: their silver party. Then later in the hour, the nearly lost art of writing obituaries. Kitty Sheehan noticed that the obituaries being published on funeral home websites left a lot to be desired. She started writing obits, teaching others how to write them, and she founded the Healing Obituary. I'll talk with her. Join the conversation after the news.
1: Live from NPR News in Washington, I'm Korva Coleman. A new order from the U.S. Supreme Court has further weakened the Federal Voting Rights Act in seven states, mainly in the Midwest. NPR's Hansi Lo Wong reports the order comes out of a case about the landmark law's protections for disabled voters and voters who are unable to read or write.
2: The Supreme Court is leaving in place a lower court ruling that strikes down a key tool for protecting voters with a disability or an inability to read or write. That ruling applies to Arkansas, Iowa, Minnesota, Missouri, Nebraska, North Dakota, and South Dakota. Across the country, lawsuits by voters and advocacy groups have been the main way of enforcing the Voting Rights Act's protections for voters with a disability or inability to read or write. But last year, a ruling by a federal appeals panel agreed with a novel argument by Republican state officials in Arkansas that only the U.S. Attorney General has a right to sue to enforce that protection. The Supreme Court has now refused to review the panel's ruling. The move comes about 2 months after the Supreme Court's conservative supermajority weakened the Voting Rights Act's protections against racial discrimination and redistricting. On Zila Wong, NPR News, Washington.
1: Vice President Vance is returning to the U.S. after holding the first high-level direct talks with Iranian representatives in Switzerland. The U.S. and Iran have agreed to set up a working group focused on the war in Lebanon. NPR's Greg Myrie says UN peacekeepers report there was no recorded shooting yesterday between Israel and Hezbollah fighters in Lebanon.
3: There was very heavy fighting Friday and Saturday. Israeli troops remain miles inside southern Lebanon. The Israeli leader, Benjamin Netanyahu, says Israel will keep troops there for as long as it takes, he says, to protect northern Israel. Hezbollah is also defiant, saying the war will not be settled until Israeli troops leave Lebanon.
1: NPR's Greg Myrie reporting. Pope Leo has made an urgent appeal to governments to focus on combating global hunger. He gave an address to the UN World Food Program and warned of a disintegrating world order. He added aid operations to help the poorest are essential for protecting the idea of the international community. NPR's Ruth Sherlock has more.
4: The international system, Leo said, is becoming disorderly and conflict-ridden and imbued by a prevailing sense of mistrust. He told the staff of the UN's World Food Programme in Rome that while aid and development projects become ensnared by politics and bureaucracy, weapons do not.
5: In effect, conflicts are fed more readily than people are nourished.
4: Pope Leo spoke of WFP's mission as essential to preventing humanitarian crises from deteriorating into irreversible collapse. In an era where agencies like WFP have seen budgets drastically slashed, he pressed governments to cut red tape and tear down the barriers that prevent aid from reaching those in need. Ruth Sherlock, NPR News.
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7: It's 10:04. I'm Tony Sarabia with IPR News. One of the directors of the University of Iowa's new InSight program says people will soon start seeing data about the effects of environmental exposure on human health. Professor David Zwortny says that they chose July 1st as a launch date, partly because it's a new fiscal year. And while his team won't be doing much monitoring over the winter, he says they already have plenty of data to analyze and present to the public.
8: We've got existing projects we've been working on arsenic in private wells that we want to share, PFAS in wells along the Mississippi River, things we've been doing on nitrate, things like we've been doing on pesticide drift. Like, you'll see little nuggets from us so that people understand this is the type of data we'll be collecting. This is where we're looking to find community partners and folks that want to work with us.
7: InSight is a collaboration between the UI's Center for Health Effects of Environmental Contamination, Hydroscience and Engineering. The Iowa Supreme Court has upheld a lower court opinion dismissing a human trafficking charge against a Polk County man. Kevin Lind was charged with human trafficking after police say he negotiated with an undercover police officer to have sex with her and what he

0: he thought was her underage daughter. Lynn faced a possible life sentence. The district court dismissed the charge, saying there was no actual victim in the case. The Iowa Supreme Court upheld the ruling, saying the 2024 law didn't allow the charge in this type of situation. The law was changed in 2025 to allow prosecution to specifically address such cases. A bill in the U.S. Senate that would allow year-round sales of E15 could cause soybean prices to fall. E15 is a biofuel made by blending gas with up to 15% corn-based ethanol. Some experts say the legislation would motivate refineries to produce more ethanol over soybean-based biodiesel. That's because it includes an exemption allowing small refineries to blend less biofuel overall, and ethanol is cheaper to produce. Plenty of sunshine today on the first full day of summer 2026. We'll see a high near 77 degrees right now in Estherville, mostly sunny, 69 degrees. 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
1: It's Talk of Iowa from IPR News. I'm Charity Nebbe. Later in the hour, I'll talk with Kitty Sheehan about the lost art of obituary writing and what she is personally doing to bring it back. But first, the Des Moines Gay Men's Chorus has been making music for 25 years.

0: That's just a little bit of the Des Moines Gay Men's Chorus singing Unbreakable by Kelly Clarkson. That's an arrangement by Ben Wexler. And that was recorded in 2024. This year, they are celebrating their 25th anniversary by putting on a show. The Silver Party is at Cheslow Auditorium on the Drake campus on Friday and Saturday, the 26th and 27th at 7:30 p.m. And we are going to take a look back at the last 25 years and talk about what makes the chorus such a powerful community. With me now, Chase Shoemaker, Artistic Director and Conductor of the Des Moines Gay Men's Chorus. Hello, Chase.
1: Hello, good morning.
0: Thank you for being here. Ben Hagen is also here, Associate Artistic Director and Principal Accompanist. Hello, Ben.
2: Hello, Charity. Good to be here.
0: It's wonderful to have you both here. And I want to start with a little bit of history. You are celebrating the 25th anniversary of the Des Moines Gay Men's Chorus, but there was actually a precursor to this organization. Chase, can you tell me what you know about the group that came before?
1: Yes. Previously, before the Des Moines Gay Men's Chorus, there was actually another gay men's chorus called the Des Moines Men's Chorus. And this came about in the 1980s. So it's actually, even though we're celebrating our 25th, we're still looking back at the voices that kind of started that journey. Many of those voices were prolific in also bringing about the Gay Men's Chorus in 2001 under new direction and leadership. And so we're actually kind of celebrating almost a 40th anniversary, if you add in that aspect.
0: Wow. Well, and I think it's notable that that group, the precursor, did not say that it was a gay men's chorus. I mean, that's a real reflection of the times, isn't it?
1: Correct. Yeah, a lot of the aspect was really ensuring safety. And so while gay men's choruses have always been about visibility, you still have to kind of take into consideration, you know, areas in which you reside. So we know of San Francisco, New York, all of these really remarkable gay men's choruses that we've heard of for many decades. And so in Iowa, starting that off, just for safety reasons, kind of not including that, but everyone still knew that this was a community for gay men to be able to participate, come together, and bring their voices together.
0: When this iteration of the Des Moines Gay Men's Chorus began in 2001, and neither one of you were there at that time, but what can you tell me about the inspiration for bringing this organization maybe back together, but really starting fresh?
2: I think it was bold for in 2001. This is you have to go back and think about it. This is before gay marriage was legalized. So it was really bold for Des Moines to do this in particular, given the environment that most people did not support gay marriage. So that was a huge thing to put Des Moines Gay Men's Chorus out there and, you know, sing music not only amongst a brotherhood of gay men, but to sing music that has a message, something that's part message, part celebration.
0: And Ben, you've been part of the group for about 20 years now?
2: That's correct, yeah. 20 years ago, I showed up to meet the Des Moines Gay Men's Chorus. I saw that they existed and I was new in town and I wasn't out to my family. I wasn't out at work. So my first coming out experience was the Des Moines Gay Men's Chorus. So.
0: Wow. that sounds a
1: I
0: little
1: did not know that.
0: So
2: yeah, so that helped me come out everywhere else. So that was kind of my first baby steps into that world. So it was I was anxious, but it was something that started my journey of finding that family and amongst the community.
0: So as a gay man who was not openly gay at the time, to join this community, what did that feel like?
2: It felt liberating. At first it felt scary, right? But as a pianist, I felt like in my head I was like, I'm just a piano player. I play for lots of things, musical theater, jazz club, etc. So I thought, I can get away with not, this group will know who I am, but also anyone else, I can just say, I'm just the piano player. I play for a lot of things, so that helped me.
0: Right. But then the power of being in that community, having so many other people around you, how did that change you?
2: It made me more confident. in all aspects of my life and to live authentically. So eventually, you know, I wanted my family to attend their concerts. So I had to come out to them first, and then eventually comfortable at work and telling, you know, bringing my whole self to work, which really just helped, you know, let me live authentically as well as many others in the group.
0: Chase, what brought you to the Gay Men's Chorus?
1: Well, for the last 10 years, I've been devoted to public education within the state of Iowa. So taught middle school and high school vocal music. And part of what I was looking for was the ability to be able to give back to my community. I had come out in middle school, but I went to Catholic schools, and so I was the only out student at the time. And so it was always kind of this feeling of isolation that I was proud of who I was, but I didn't really have the opportunity to be able to enter a queer community and to explore, like, you know, what brought me joy in the way that I lived my life. And then going into music education, you don't always get to kind of choose where you go, because for music jobs, it's just, you know, one or two per school. And so it kind of put me into another form of isolation in terms of not having, again, a lot of queer opportunity to build community. And so a few years ago, I decided that I really wanted to take more of an opportunity to put myself out there and to join a community. And from my music side of things, I really wanted to make sure that what I was doing with music really served a purpose. And I always felt really wonderful about getting to teach students and young musicians how to love music and how to express themselves. And so being able to kind of take a step back from that and then see with the cultural climate that we are currently going through in Iowa, I wanted to find a way that I could actually give back to my community. And so when I made that decision to move away from education and come to Des Moines, within a month, I noted the application process. And so then I just kind of started in that and learned more about them. And it's just been such an incredible opportunity to go from, you know, lacking in queer community to now, I don't think I can go out without someone saying, "You're the director of the Gay Men's Chorus," and being able to see my singers and just engage with their day to day and feel a little bit more involved with the community.
0: When you were involved in education, you were an advisor for the Gay Straight Alliance at least one of the schools that you were at. So you were providing that support and acceptance to students who were vulnerable, just like you were when you came out as a middle schooler.
1: Correct. And that to me was always the heart of education. Like, I love music, but I work with humans. And music is just a facet that helps us to understand more about ourselves, understand more about humanity, get to literally put ourselves in another person's experience by taking on their words and trying to instill the emotional intent of it through our performance. And so for me, it's always been about, I love everyone. I want them to be happy. I want them to be successful. I want them to find joy in their life. And so as a teacher, it was not only for those students, but as a Gay Straight Alliance instructor and advisor, it really allowed me to show students more of my authentic self and what I prioritize as a gay individual in Iowa. And with legislation, we had gone to Iowa Safe Schools Day at the Capitol during my last year of teaching, and it was the exact day that they decided to take trans rights away civilly. It was a historic moment, and I'm sitting in the Capitol with, you know, 15 of my students sitting outside the Capitol and just really in a low state for a lot of those students, and the ability to just sit with them and say, this is just a moment in time, and we progress, and it doesn't make you any less of a human. And so it was one of those defining moments where I had already resigned my position at that time, but to be able to tell the students that your journey continues and that even through these hardships, you know, we can still find joy in community. Today was a hard day, but we get to be together. And to me, that's why I've always loved choir rather than being a solo performer myself is that every single time I get to make music, I get to make music with other human beings who come together to lift one another up rather than just kind of focus on the self. So that was a really wonderful part of my time in education, was really getting to be there for those students.
0: We're going to take a short break. I'm talking with Chase Shoemaker, Artistic Director and Conductor of the Des Moines Gay Men's Chorus, and Ben Hagen, Associate Artistic Director and Principal Accompanist of the Gay Men's Chorus. They are celebrating their silver anniversary this year, and the silver party is at Cheslow Auditorium on the Drake campus on Friday and Saturday, the 26th and 27th at 7:30 p.m. We will talk more in a moment, but let's listen to a little bit of The Us Is Me by David Brunner. This is a recording from the very first concert that the Des Moines Gay Men's Chorus performed in 2001.

0: Talk of Iowa. We'll be back in a moment. I'm Tony Sarabia. Coming up at 11 o'clock, Laverne Cox. She's been one of the most visible trans women in the country, but she spent most of her life keeping herself hidden. We'll hear about her new memoir, her childhood in Mobile, Alabama, and the current political backlash against transgender people. It's Fresh Air, 11 o'clock at noon, River to River with Ben Kiefer, and then we bring you 2 hours of Here and Now. 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Right now in Grinnell, 64 degrees. Dubuque, 67, 65 in Davenport. Keokuk, some clouds, 63 degrees. 70 degrees, partly sunny in Sioux City. It's 10:20. It's Talk of Iowa on IPR News.
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3: Firefighters are anticipating a busy summer in the West. The U.S. Forest Service says it is ahead of its hiring goals, but some Westerners are worried by downsizing at the agency.
4: These layoffs at the federal level are presenting risk as to our ability to respond to major wildfires.
3: I'm Mary Louise Kelly. Concerns over wildfire staffing on All Things Considered from NPR News.
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6: It's Talk of Iowa from IPR News. I'm Charity Nebbe. Coming up in 20 minutes, I will talk with Kitty Sheehan about the lost art of obituary writing. But right now, we are talking about the Des Moines Gay Men's Chorus. They are celebrating their 25th anniversary by putting on a show. The Silver Party is at Scheslow Auditorium on the Drake campus on Friday and Saturday, the 26th and 27th at 7:30 p.m. And we will continue our conversation in just a moment, but let's listen to a little more music. This is the Des Moines Gay Men's Chorus performing Sanctuary, a piece that they commissioned by Ben Wexler.

0: That's an excerpt of the Des Moines Gay Men's Chorus performing Sanctuary by Ben Wexler. With me are Ben Hagen. He is Associate Artistic Director and Principal Accompanist of the Gay Men's Chorus, and Chase Shoemaker, Artistic Director and Conductor of the Des Moines Gay Men's Chorus. And I want to talk about the group itself at this point in time. Chase, how many members do you have?
1: We currently, for this concert, have about 80 members. Through a cycle, though, we have 120 active members. So whether they are able to do one of our concerts or all three of our concerts for the season. So right now, 80 in the choir, but 120 active members.
0: And of course, you're based in Des Moines. Where do your members come from?
1: Our members come from all over the Des Moines metro area. So we even have members who come from Altoona, who come from Pella, who come from Indianola and Ames. So it's not just members of the Des Moines area, but around the entire area.
0: I can imagine that this feels like a really wonderful opportunity for people to join this community. And just listening to the excerpts from songs that we have already heard this hour, clearly the level of musicianship is extremely high in the group. Chase, I mean, what is it, an audition process, or does everyone who wants to join have the opportunity?
1: Y'all come sing. We do have an audition ensemble within the chorus structure that's called Harmony, which Ben is the director of. But for the Des Moines Gay Men's Chorus, it is open to anyone who wants to sing in community. And I think usually our name kind of is off-putting for some people because we did start as a gay men's chorus for only gay men that are tenors and basses. But especially within the last 5 years after 2020 and COVID, I think people were craving that community. And we were going through a lot of difficulties in terms of societal aspects for the queer community. And so now about 30% of our makeup is not just gay men, but trans non-binary individuals, as well as cis, hetero, straight couples who are allies that really want to show up and be present for the gay community. And so it's really expanded to be like an incredibly inclusive organization, which shows in the membership and how deeply they care about one another.
0: Well, and that also, as musicians, that gives you the opportunity to play with so many different voices. Ben, you've been at this for 20 years. Tell me a little bit about how you've watched the evolution of this group.
2: Absolutely. You know, it was, I think when I started, we were down to about 25, 30 members, and it was very much just all gay men in the room, you know. And then as time went on, we realized, you know, we never said you had to be a man or gay. We always said that if you like to sing tenor bass music, you can show up. And people started showing up, and just the evolution, right, of the whole gay marriage movement. We acquired Gay Marriage, and then, you know, in the last 5 years, trans rights have been attacked, and it's beautiful to just see the evolution of the chorus, because we do have, you know, an auditioned ensemble, but we also have a non-binary transgender ensemble led by Tristan Miedema, and that has been just a great opportunity for us to have another ensemble that makes music that matters, that has an impact out there. So very proud of that ensemble as well.
0: Right. And that's called Transcendent. And it started in 2021. Ben, you're the director of Harmony. Tell me about that group. What is the focus?
2: The focus originally was that we want to sing all kinds of music, right? Musical theater, country music, pop music, just the variety of different music. So, you know, we went to national festivals. I had 12 of our Harmony members dressed as nuns. We're bringing that back for this concert, doing a little sister act medley. We went to the national festival a few years ago, and we all dressed as cheerleaders. So, you could pick the cheerleader outfit, skirt, or pants. We had a lot of fun doing more campy stuff, but also music that's fun for the membership to learn and prepare.
0: Absolutely. So with the Sister Act Ensemble, I think I can kind of guess what kinds of things you'd be performing. Can you give me some examples of other music that you've performed with Harmony over the years?
2: You know, when we did the cheerleader set, we did We Will Rock You, We Are the Champions, Oh Mickey, You're So Fine. You think of that iconic 80s video of cheerleaders. So that's where my mind goes. How can we take things and elevate and have fun?
0: Yeah. Do you get to choose the music or is that a collaborative process?
2: I have carte blanche to do whatever I want with the group. So,
0: nice.
2: But I run it by the artistic director. So yes, but pretty much I can do whatever. Nobody's told me no yet. So
1: yet.
0: Yeah. So with the greater chorus, how is the music selected for that, Chase?
1: You know, every artistic director is a little bit different in what they like to do. For me, it's always about human stories. And so I think sometimes we look at, you know, professional choral ensembles or community choral ensembles, and you go to the concert and you hear kind of like standard repertoire for choirs to be able to sing. And for me, what I always think of is I want people who enter a performance that I'm giving to be able to see a variety of stories. And so whether that comes from pop music that people hear over the radio, where we do an arrangement of that, kind of similar to Harmony, right? We Will Rock You. To, you know, choral music that was by historically gay composers or queer composers throughout history, or if it's gospel spiritual music from, you know, the United States history in terms of choral music that is wholesomely ours. The goal is that we get to see all of these human experiences and kind of see, no matter where they were in time, whether it's from the 1600s or to current day, or if it was from half a world away, all humans still have those same emotions and qualities. And so it's, to me, it's less about having one type of sound and being able to do all of these different types of music really, really well and authentically.
0: I'm talking with Chase Shoemaker, Artistic Director and Conductor of the Des Moines Gay Men's Chorus, and Ben Hagen, Associate Artistic Director and Principal Accompanist. They are celebrating their 25th anniversary this year. And I want to get a preview of the Silver Party in just a moment. But before we do that, I do want to talk more about the small ensemble Transcendent, which was started in 2021. And it's specifically for trans or non-binary singers. And Chase, I understand the need for community that might bring people together in this way. But I also think it's fascinating because for so many people who transition, their voice is a really difficult part of that transition, where many people go to vocal coaches to try to speak differently than they used to. How do you see the voices of these individuals at play in a musical ensemble? How does that work?
1: Again, it kind of gets to the heart of like who you are as a person. And so in my master's program, I was fortunate enough to go to Portland State University for my master's in choral conducting. And we had a research project that would be a year. And I always want to learn new things to better myself for the communities that I serve and where my passions are. So my focus was on transitioning voices for the trans community and how we build inclusive spaces within the choral environments. And the three things that I always think of is, you know, we always think about gender identity. What gender do I identify as? But the other two really important parts of identity are also perception. How do we want to be perceived by others? And then the last part is expression. How do we want to express the way that we feel? And so when we're looking at the voice is a part of our identity, right? Like it is unique to us. And for some individuals, when transitioning,
3: they want a voice that also matches the expression and the perception of their identified gender. And so that can get really challenging when you may have already transitioned through puberty and gone through testosterone dominant puberty, which helps create our tenor bass sounds. And then if you transition and really want a voice that expresses femininity in the way that you identify, it can be really challenging. And so for me, the whole aspect is really, it's not a one-size-fits-all program. When my chorus members come to me, I look at them each individually and I try to really understand where they're coming from, what brings them joy, why they love music. And my goal isn't to be like, you need to fit a mold in my choir to make it. It's, I always think of myself as a servant leader. How do I serve you? Where will you feel best? And for some individuals, when I was in Portland, I had a phenomenal female basso profundo. So this person had gone through testosterone dominant puberty, was assigned male at birth, and had this gorgeous low bass voice. And when they came out and they transitioned, The bass voice wasn't a part of their perception or their expression. So while they identified as female, they loved their bass low voice. And that was a part of who they were as an individual. And so again, it's that respect of what a beautiful human being who lives their life authentically and loves their voice. And so sometimes identity and perception and expression work the way they think they will, but sometimes it's different by the person. And so really it's about who are you, what brings you joy, and how can I serve you in this community chorus?
0: I can imagine that that can be a really emotional experience to be able to express yourself in that way, surrounded by other people who have had similar experiences.
3: Yeah. And the ability to just, like, part of it is, I think a lot of people find themselves when they join the chorus, that they're looking for a way to feel like they can express themselves. And because they have other individuals who are also at various stages of finding their authenticity in their life, it gives them permission to explore, and it gives them a safe space to say, oh, that wasn't your favorite experience, and I totally understand because I really struggled through that too. And so it's been beautiful in the small time that I've been here to see how supportive of one another all of our chorus members are.
0: We only have a couple of minutes left. I do want to preview your Silver Party coming up on the Drake campus on the 26th and 27th. So Chase, what's happening?
3: Oh my goodness, so much. You're going to see brilliant choreography. You're going to see hilarious staging. You're going to listen to some incredible instrumentalists throughout the Des Moines area. There's some incredible lighting design. Like, we want this to be an experience that truly feels like a celebration and a party. And so when you come to the Silver Party, it's not going to be like other choral experiences. We have choral singers, but it's a whole show. And so in the concert time that we have, you're going to laugh hysterically, you're going to cackle laugh, and then you're going to cry, because there's also that importance of understanding who we are as holistic human beings through the struggles that we face, the courage we have, and the joy that we get to celebrate when we're in community. So it's going to be an awesome, awesome night. We're really excited.
0: Ben, what are you most excited about?
2: I'm really excited because they let me pick the entire, all the music for the show, including the large group. So it was really fun to go over the last 25 years and pick out, ooh, that has a fun piano part, let's play this one. Or this was a meaningful song. So Chase is absolutely right. You're going to laugh, you're going to cry, you're going to sing along. You're going to leave the show feeling awesome, with a heart full of hope, and just a celebration of everything, community, LGBTQ, family.
0: And this silver theme, this has been, you've been leaning hard into this all year long. Will there be a lot of silver on stage?
3: I would imagine you might see a couple little silver numbers. Yeah, we've with the 25th year being Silver Jubilee, we really leaned into that aspect. Our president, Paul Hengesteg, was a big part of coming up with that. But we had silver bells in December, silver linings in March, and now we finally get to celebrate the full season with Silver Party. So you will see quite a bit of silver on the stage. It's going to be a good time.
0: All right, and you have a documentary coming out soon, right? Also,
3: we do have a documentary. We finalized the filming of the documentary that not only, again, outlines the last 25 years of the DMGMC, but also goes back to highlight the story and the voices and the people from the Des Moines Men's Chorus as well. They are currently working on editing the process, and we're hopeful that within the next year we'll be able to have that finalized and start doing some viewings of it. But
0: wonderful.
3: We're really excited about the team that's done that and all of the work they've put in. They are remarkable.
0: You'll have to come back and talk to me about that then. Thank you both so much for being
3: Absolutely.
0: Here today. Chase Schumacher is Artistic Director and Conductor of Des Moines Gay Men's Chorus. Ben Hagen, Associate Artistic Director and Principal Accompanist. They are celebrating their 25th anniversary with their Silver Party. It's at Cheslow Auditorium on the Drake Campus on Friday and Saturday, the 26th and 27th at 7:30 p.m. And we're going out with a little bit of It Gets Better by Andrew Lippa.

0: Fun stuff. Go check it out. Coming up at 11 o'clock, it's Fresh Air. And then at noon, it's River to River. Lots of sunshine today, high near 77 degrees. Partly cloudy tonight with a low of 58. For tomorrow, increasing clouds. A little warmer, 79. And then there's a slight chance of rain Tuesday night. Maybe some rain on Wednesday. And then things will start to heat up as we get closer to the weekend. Could see 90 degrees by Sunday. It is, after all, officially summer. Longest day of the year was yesterday, and then they get shorter and shorter. A couple of my sons just came back from Ireland, and they said it didn't get dark there until 11 o'clock at night. It's 10:40. 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I'm Tony Sarabia. Thanks so much for hanging out with us. More to come.
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7: It's Talk of Iowa from IPR News. I'm Charity Nebbe. Kitty Sheehan noticed that the obituaries being published on funeral home websites left a lot to be desired. She started writing obituaries, teaching others how to write them, and she founded the Healing Obituary, a writing seminar designed for funeral home staff, but really for anyone who wants to learn how to create an eloquent, heartfelt obituary. She also writes obituaries professionally and has a Substack through the Iowa Writers Collaborative, and she is with me now. Hello, Kitty.
8: Hi, good morning.
7: It's wonderful to see you. And tell me what you were seeing with obituaries that was troubling you.
8: I was seeing things that didn't tell me about the person. You know, so commonly it would say, grandmother enjoyed her pets and the Hawkeyes, you know, and I'm guilty of writing an obituary like that about my own mother before I really dove into the art of it. And so what was lacking were details that set that person apart from the rest of us, that really told their story, because everybody has a story, if you ask. And so I wanted to find a way to broaden the outlook that funeral homes had on writing those obituaries. And also I learned from experience and from talking to other people that when they walked into a funeral home, for a lot of people, it's the first time they had ever been in one. And the stereotypes held true. You know, they just were freaked out by things they saw around them that they had never had experience with. And then to sit down and talk about the obituary immediately when you're still in that state of mind can be really traumatic, and they're not really even aware of what they're saying.
7: Yeah.
8: So that was another thing I wanted to work with funeral homes on, is making the people feel more comfortable when they sat down to talk about their loved one.
7: And you had some insider info into the funeral industry. You married into the funeral industry, right?
8: I did. Yep, my husband has done just about everything there is to do in that profession. And currently he's selling headstones to people. And so he's in an office and people walk in the door and say they want to buy their headstone. And then he listens to their stories. And he comes home every day and tells me about these people that, you know, are phenomenal. And he just asks them about themselves and they start talking. So we both really enjoy hearing people's stories.
7: Yeah. Well, and of course, obituaries have changed so much over the years. I mean, newspapers used to have obituary writers. So there was a journalist who was learning people's stories and writing about them. And a few notable newspapers still do, but you have to be very famous
8: exactly.
7: to have an obituary written these days. And then, of course, with the internet, funeral homes really took over that task of not publishing them in the newspaper, but publishing them online as part of a website where people would visit and share remembrances. And through that time, the process, at least from your perspective, I get the sense, has become less and less personal to the person who died.
8: In some ways, it really has. And then in other ways, putting them online allows you to write more. Mm-hmm. Because you don't have to pay the fee that newspapers
7: right.
8: charge, so you can write more. Although I've had people tell me mine were too long, which makes me really sad because I hope no one ever says that about my obituary. I didn't want to hear any more about her. So, you know, it and the more detail, the more comments that invites from people who are reading it online, too.
7: Yeah.
8: And by comments, I mean remembrances about that person. So I love that when things that I share, you know, jog someone's memory for something that they want to share about that person, too. So that's something that a newspaper won't give you. But, you know, you're leading right into my newest pet peeve, which is AI.
7: I was just going to ask about that. And, you know, a lot of people also will designate a family member to write the obituary that will get published on the funeral home's website and, you know, a version maybe in the local newspaper if they chose to pay for that or if they still have a local newspaper.
8: Yes.
7: But people are afraid of writing. And so more and more people, funeral homes and just people, are turning to AI, feeding this information in, and an obituary pops up. When this is one of your pet peeves, you want to tell us why?
8: they too are similar to each other, those obituaries. I've gotten so I can tell right away. You know, not just the telling M dash that shows up in AI writing, but just things that I know a person didn't really say, you know, and it'll focus a lot on their achievements. And it will say, this shows how deeply involved Charity was in her community, which is a sentence that doesn't really say anything. And so that's what I'm finding in AI. And I have to say, since it is so prevalent and we know it's not going to go away, the healing obituary is doing their part trying to improve the way AI is used.
7: Okay.
8: So that's something to look ahead to that we're working on right now because it's not going away.
7: Right. You have to acknowledge this reality.
8: We do.
7: So you decided to create this seminar. Was there a moment where you're like, I'm going to fix this? What inspired you to do that?
8: I always think I'm going to fix everything, actually.
7: Good for you.
8: Yeah, it was kind of that way. You know, it came about just from my experiences writing for people, and the feedback that I got. And it just made me feel like there was more to be done. The feedback was, you changed the whole event for us. The reason we called it the Healing Obituary is because we want that first interview to be their first chance to talk about their person. And when you get to talk about the person that you've just lost, that helps you heal. And it helps everybody else heal who reads it. And that's the important thing for us. We just want there to be that opportunity, you know. And if you go in and fill out a form, that's not the same thing as being able to tell stories. And I like to get the details. If someone says she was funny, the next question is, can you give me an example of that? And so you just keep asking more and more. And I've learned that if I just ask the things that I want to know, that's usually the things that other people want to know too. So that helps with the interview. And people get more and more at ease as the interview goes on and tell me things that are amazing. And then they say, but don't put that in the obituary. So I call that the shadow obituary.
9: Nice. Those are the bonus stories that only you get to hear.
8: Yes.
9: So your seminar is a 2-hour seminar and you share your techniques. Give us just a little overview, because most of us are going to have to write an obituary or help somebody write an obituary at some time in our lives. Tell me some of the things that you want people to take away from your seminar.
8: I want people to appreciate the value of detail and how it's just not a list of someone's accomplishments when you write an obituary, but it's a list of what those accomplishments meant to them. If you're going to list them, you know, say if someone was part of the church choir, well, what did that mean? And what do you mean part of the church choir? Which makes me remember the interview that you just had was so amazing. And he said a lot of those, they both said a lot of those things about what it means to a person to discover that they have a talent they can share. And if you start talking to people about that, almost everybody has something they can share, you know. So as far as takeaways, I want people to know, you know, if you say, well, my mom was just a homemaker, there's no such thing as just a homemaker. And that's what I want the funeral home staff to understand too, that that's not a complete sentence. Find out what she did as a homemaker that her family remembers and that her family treasures. And the other thing that I hope they can gain from my seminar is planning the service based on the obituary. Because if she had a favorite recipe, share the recipe card at the service, hand those out, maybe even make her cookies. You know, you can personalize it and make it really meaningful and easy to remember.
9: I've been to so many funerals in recent years that really feel like they were almost an anonymous service, where the person conducting the service, it feels like they didn't have a relationship with that individual, and they say a lot of generic things. And I love it when the family members get up and talk. But I know that the funeral and the obituary, these are parts of our grieving process and our healing process. So you're saying the more personal they can be, the more powerful that healing?
8: Absolutely. The more powerful the healing, and also the easier it is for people who are reading the obituary to relate to it. You know, the more personal you can write about anything, including yourself, the more people will find their own truth in that. You know, if you're really honest about how you hated to get up in the morning or whatever, someone reading that goes, oh, so do I, you know. And my favorite cartoon is by Roz Chast, and it's wordless, but it's a guy reading the paper and he's reading the obituaries, and the headlines say things like, your age on the dot, a few years older than you, because we read them.
9: We do. We're always thinking about ourselves,
8: yeah,
9: when we read them.
8: We read
9: same
8: them.
9: Age as your parents, right?
8: Oh, she was a teacher too. Okay. You know, we're looking for ourselves, and it makes you just wonder, what would people say about me?
9: Right. So you are teaching me about how to do an interview to gather the information they need for an obituary. But if we're not working with a funeral home on that, what would you advise an individual, as a family member who might be tasked with this? How would you go about it? You have that information in your head, but do you have a process for coming up with those details that would be valuable to share?
8: I do. Well, first of all, they can call me, but then, you know, my first thing that I do is I say, tell me the first words that come to your mind when I say Charity's name. And then the family each takes a turn, and I just want one word to, you know, maybe a group of words from a person. Okay, well, you said that she was curious. Now, can you give me an example that illustrates how she was curious? And then anecdotes and stories come out. And that's kind of your starting point, because you get a feel for the theme of your life, the person's life that you're writing about. You find out those words that they say at the beginning give you a theme, and you keep going with that, you know. And of course, you have to ask all the regular questions. Where were they born? But instead of just where were they born, I ask, well, what did that place mean to them? Did it have special meaning in their life? I'm always fascinated by people who are born and die in the same town. I love to hear that story, how that came about. So I think my advice to a family that's doing it is just don't stop with those basic questions. Go deeper and find out more.
9: I think that you've mentioned several times not just creating a list of a person's accomplishments. There's pressure to do that because you want to make sure that their accomplishments are recognized. And when we pass away, so much is lost. How do you deal with that? Because a laundry list of things that a person does and the dates that they did it, that's boring.
8: Exactly.
9: So how do you deal with that?
8: I usually put that towards the end, and I do make sure that I find out what about that list really mattered to them. And the last question that I usually ask is, what do you think he would want his legacy to be? And that's something that people really stop and think about. And I can tell you, I've never had one person tell me that a legacy came from that list of organizations. The legacy is usually that he loved his family, that he wanted to make change in the world, that he just wanted people to feel better when he was around them. It's never his legacy is that he was president of the bird watchers or whatever. So, you know, I include the list, but I don't prioritize it. And hopefully in an obituary, that's not all you get, but it often is.
9: Yeah. What about that first sentence? What do we need to know about the first sentence?
8: Oh, that's such a good question. Just like any kind of writing, you want the first sentence to make the people who read it want to keep reading. So I urge when I'm teaching that first sentence construction be very kind of scientific, like use all those words that we got from that first question. You know, one of my favorite examples is a seminar that I was teaching, and I used my mom as an example, and I told stories about my mom, about how she, even though my dad was a professional athlete, the trophies that were on our mantle were all wearing skirts because back then that's what they, and she was a bowler and a golfer. And she loved to beat men at both of those things. So I'm telling this funeral home staff all these details about my mom. And one of the guy's first sentence that he wrote was, a lot of men in Carroll, Iowa are waking up today relieved that they'll never have to face Betty Sheehan on the golf course again. I was so happy.
9: Yeah.
8: She would have loved that too.
9: That does make me want to know more.
8: Yes.
9: We only have about 30 seconds left, but we've talked about how this is an important step in the grieving process. Why do you think it's so important to really tell a person's story? How does that help us? And I know that's a big answer, but about 30 seconds.
8: Yeah, because it aids with the healing, and the healing is the hardest part. And if we can do anything to make that easier, that's our goal. And I'll be teaching this at the Okoboji Writers Retreat this summer too.
9: Kitty, thank you so much.
8: Thank you.
9: Kitty Sheehan is the founder of The Healing Obituary. She puts on seminars to teach others how to write obituaries, and she also writes them professionally herself. Talk of Iowa is a production of IPR News. Our producers are Caitlin Troutman, Danny Gear, and Samantha McIntosh. We had technical support today from Nev Kelly and Tony Sarabia. I'm Charity Nebbe. This is Talk of Iowa.

0: Thanks for hanging out. One of my favorite books is a book of obituaries. It's called The Last Word, the New York Times Book of Obituaries and Farewells, a celebration of unusual lives. Case in point, the man who invented the Zoot Suit and Julian Hill, the inventor of nylon. Check it out if you get a chance. Coming up next, NPR headlines and then fresh air. 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
4: From WHYY in Philadelphia, this is Fresh Air. I'm Tanya Mosley in Los Angeles. Today, Laverne Cox. For over a decade, she's been one of the most visible trans women in America. In her new memoir, Transcendent, she writes about growing up in Mobile, Alabama, and the bullying and harassment she faced as a feminine child who didn't conform to what was expected of her. She writes about how she got through it by

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1: Okay, so what do artists such as Janis Joplin, Whitney Houston, Carlos Santana, Alicia Keys, what do they have in common? 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He was 94 years old. More news coming up in a moment. It's 11:59. It's IPR.
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5: China controls most of the world's critical materials. This hour, how a group of Iowa scientists and entrepreneurs are working to change that. It's River to River from IPR News. I'm Ben Kiefer. Rare earth elements are in our phones, hard drives, wind turbines, and even defense systems. Most of them come through supply chains dominated by China. But what if part of the answer to that problem is already here, tucked inside the electronics and equipment we've thrown away? Today, a new documentary about that idea. We'll hear from an Iowa researcher and a Boone entrepreneur working to turn waste into a domestic source of critical materials. First, this news.
6: Live from NPR News in Washington, I'm Amy Held. High-level peace talks have come to a close in Switzerland, with the U.S. and Iran agreeing to a roadmap to reach a final deal. But the two sides have different accounts about how to get there. Vice President J.D. Vance says Tehran agreed to allow U.N. nuclear inspectors into the country, but Iran's foreign ministry spokesman says they did not negotiate their nuclear program. And when it comes to American voters, they're skeptical, and the majority oppose President Trump's handling of the war he started and is trying to end. NPR's Mara Liasson reports on pushback even within Trump's own base.
7: Trump is struggling to sell it. He's getting criticism from both wings of his own party. There are some in the Make America Great Again MAGA base who are angry that he went to war in the first place. Many of them voted for him because he promised not to get involved in any more foreign wars. And they don't feel like the U.S. has achieved anything of value so far.
6: That's NPR's Mara Liasson reporting. A new order from the Supreme Court has further weakened the Federal Voting Rights Act in seven states, mainly in the Midwest. NPR's Hansi Lo Wang reports the order comes out of a case about the landmark law's protections for disabled voters and for voters who are unable to read or write.
8: The Supreme Court is leaving in place a lower court ruling that strikes down a key tool for protecting voters with a disability or an inability to read or write. That ruling applies to Arkansas, Iowa, Minnesota, Missouri, Nebraska, North Dakota, and South Dakota. Across the country, lawsuits by voters and advocacy groups have been the main way of enforcing the Voting Rights Act's protections for voters with a disability or inability to read or write. But last year, a ruling by a federal appeals panel agreed with a novel argument by Republican state officials in Arkansas that only the U.S. Attorney attorney general has the right to sue to enforce that protection. The Supreme Court has now refused to review the panel's ruling. The move comes about 2 months after the Supreme Court's conservative supermajority weakened the Voting Rights Act's protections against racial discrimination and redistricting. Anzila Wong, NPR News, Washington.
6: British Prime Minister Keir Starmer is stepping down. His approval ratings have slumped to a historic low following a landslide win 2 years ago. NPR's Lauren Freyer reports from London. The UK is set to get its seventh leader in about a decade.
9: At a lectern outside 10 Downing Street, Starmer resigned in a tearful speech, paying tribute
10: to my fantastic wife, Vic, who has been a rock by my side through good times and bad.
9: Polls show Starmer failed to connect with voters and deliver palpable change after budget cuts under the Conservatives. He'll stay on as caretaker until his centre-left Labour Party chooses a new prime minister. Nominations begin July 9th. The lead contender is Andy Burnham, the popular outgoing mayor of Manchester, England. Lauren Freyer, NPR News, London.
6: On Wall Street, stocks are mixed. This is NPR News.
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1: It's 12:04. I'm Tony Sarabia with IPR News. Iowa Congresswoman and GOP U.S. Senate nominee Ashley Hinson says she wants Congress to get a briefing on any Iran deal to end the U.S.-led war.
12: We're not in session last week, so as many of these documents and potential agreements were coming out, they were being reported in the press, but we have not gotten an official briefing on them yet. So I think many of us want to see a briefing on the deal.
1: Hinson says there are some key things she wants to see in the deal, including ensuring Iran never produces a nuclear weapon. That was a goal of the 2015 Joint Comprehensive Plan of Action, widely known as the Iran Nuclear Deal. It was a multilateral agreement designed to limit Iran's nuclear program in exchange for international sanctions relief. President Trump revoked the Obama-era deal during his first term. It's been 2 weeks since the lawn watering ban went into effect for roughly 600,000 people in the Des Moines area. IPR's Rachel Kramer has this update.
13: Central Iowa Water Works initiated the lawn watering ban on June 9th, saying its treatment plants were struggling to keep up with a spike in consumer demand and high nitrate concentrations in the Raccoon and Des Moines rivers. CIWW's executive director, Tammy Madsen, says customers have reduced their water usage, but the ban is still needed to preserve the drinking water supply. The Fluor Drive plant's nitrate removal facility has been running for more than 160 days this year. The record is 177 days in 2015. The Regional Water Authority says the fastest way to reduce pressure on the system is through a ban on lawn watering, which typically consumes 40% of drinking water in the summer. I'm Rachel Kramer, IPR News.
1: Iowa State University will start selling alcohol at football and basketball games. ISU Athletic Director Jamie Pollard released a letter saying they will offer beer, wine, and prepackaged ready-to-drink cocktails at Jack Trice Stadium and Hilton Coliseum. He says it's an effort to increase revenue and says they're confident they can sell alcohol and still maintain a positive and safe environment for fans. Plenty of sunshine today. It's IPR News. Get news anytime at IPR.org.
5: It's River to River from IPR News. I'm Ben Kiefer. For decades, the United States has known it has a problem. The rare earth elements that power our modern technology, the magnets in our phones, electric cars, wind turbines, also weapon systems, these rare earth elements come overwhelmingly from China. We mine very little of them here, and we process almost none. And every time geopolitical tensions rise, that dependence becomes a vulnerability. So today on River to River, we're going to talk about a group of Iowans who are working on a solution, not by digging new mines, but by recovering what we've already used and discarded. Let's start with Eric Smith, director and producer of a new film called Urban Mining. He's also vice president of marketing and communication at the Ames Regional Economic Alliance in our Ames studio. Eric, welcome to the program.
14: Ben, thanks for having us on. Well, in just a moment, we'll welcome a scientist from the Ames Lab there, too, that's sharing the studio with you. But let's start with you, because urban mining screens on Saturday, June 27th at the Des Moines Public Central Library, part of a film festival there. You are a storyteller by trade, but your day job is economic development, not documentary filmmaking, I understand. How did you end up making a film about rare earth recycling?
15: Yeah, so through my position, and you had mentioned it, with the Ames Regional Economic Alliance, one of the key aspects of my job is storytelling. And a lot of times, you know, we publish a quarterly magazine. I host a podcast as well. And so we're constantly looking for unique stories to help amplify what's happening across the four counties that we work in. And so this story came across my desk. I had met Dan, who I know will be on the episode later, and in Boone, Critical Materials Recycling. And we had connected actually in Washington, D.C., and I just started asking questions. You know, that's the first aspect of storytelling, is just start asking questions. And what they were doing was really incredible as far as taking discarded electronics and recycling them and then pulling the rare earths out of them. At the time, I didn't know a lot about this topic, but, you know, as storytelling goes, you just keep digging, and it's really an incredible story.
14: Right. And we will be hearing from Dan Bina. I recorded an interview with him at the end of this program, president and CEO of Critical Materials Recycling in Boone. But before we did that, so you're making a film for a general audience, and I've watched it. It's fascinating, about something as technical as rare earth elements. What for you was the real storytelling challenge here? You want to make people care, but you want to help them understand this unique process.
15: Well, I'll tell you, so when it comes to documentary filmmaking, and I've done a handful prior to this, and so when a story lends itself to it, you know, it has to have some depth. And so as I was talking with Dan, and then he later connected me with Ames National Laboratory, you know, this is a huge national conversation. And yet here in Central Iowa, you know, we're looking for a solution for that. And Akenna at Ames National Laboratory, he'll be able to talk about his work related to that. But for me as the storyteller, it's a national conversation, but there are some local ties and work that is happening here in Central Iowa. And so really the next thing is, as Dan and I were talking, you know, I tried to assess, well, what access do I have? And so we need to be able to tell the story visually as well. And Dan opened the door. He says, I'll show you everything. I'll show you what we're doing. Again, he connected me with Ames National Laboratory, who was absolutely wonderful and did the exact same thing. They want to help tell this story as well.

0: you know, you really teed it up. A lot of this comes from China. And so we are reliant then on a foreign entity who can, you know, very simply, if they choose to, flip on and off the switch. And so the solution is taking place here. What they're doing at CMR in Boone is they're taking hard drives, a million just last year alone, and they're recycling them. And within those hard drives, there's a lot of components, there's metals, but they separate the hard drives from that. And that technology and that process was developed at Ames National Laboratory. Mm-hmm. And so a couple other aspects, you know, I'm talking with Dan, I'm talking with Akenna from Ames National Laboratory on the documentary, but I also get statewide perspective from Director Debbie Durham of the Iowa Economic Development Authority, who's very supportive of pursuing this from a statewide perspective. So again, we don't have a lot of those mines here in Iowa. We don't process a lot of it, but we do have a lot of rare earths here in the United States. So while they're here, what can we do to keep them here and reuse them? And that's where urban mining comes from, the phrase.
1: You've mentioned Ikenna a couple of times. Ikenna Labadim is a deputy director in the Division of Critical Materials at the Ames National Laboratory, sharing the studio with you. Ikenna, welcome to our program.
2: Thank you for having me here.
1: When a filmmaker shows up and says he wants to make a documentary about your work, what was your reaction?
2: Well, it was more important to tell the story. Most of the work that Ames National Laboratory does is supported by the taxpayers' money, and whatsoever be the mechanism to convey the information of the output of that investment is something that we look forward to. So that was exciting.
1: Mm-hmm. And back to you, Eric. You've already shown this film to federal officials in Washington. What has been the reaction there? How is this story landing at a policy level, as you had hoped?
0: Yeah, well, I mean, you know, policy is long gestating, you know, I think as many of us know. But I mean, I think this documentary can be used to help amplify the story overall in that there are solutions here domestically. And those solutions will require continued investment, but it's important to continue to push that forward. So I know that, you know, our team at the Alliance, you know, we've shared it to our federal delegation, and really it's here to help amplify, like, yes, there are solutions. And for us, you know, of course, we're biased because we want to promote what's happening in Iowa and central Iowa and certainly in our region as well. But those solutions, although they may not seem natural, like a natural fit, you know, for the middle of Iowa, well, we're here to tell you that they are and that it can take place. And we can be part of that solution for the entire United States.
1: Ikenna, before we get into trying to understand the process that was developed at the Ames National Laboratory to retrieve these rare earth elements. The Ames National Lab is, Iowans know it exists, but maybe don't know what happens there. Put it in context. What is the critical materials innovation hub that you lead there, and how did it come to be?
2: The Critical Materials Innovation Hub is a U.S. Department of Energy innovation hub that is led by Ames National Lab. If you understand the national laboratory systems for the U.S. DOE, there are 17 of them. Ames National Lab is one of them, located here in Ames, Iowa, sitting on Iowa State University campus. Ames leads the Critical Materials Innovation Hub, established in 2013. And the mission of the hub is to develop technologies and enhance the innovation pipelines for U.S. critical material supply chains. We do this in three ways: accelerating research, educating a skilled workforce, and creating the RICS technologies in partnership with American industry. So, in so speaking, we have about 22 industry partners in the Critical Materials Innovation Hub, 9 DOE national laboratories, and 17 leading universities.
1: Mm-hmm. What changed, Ikenna, that made recycling of these rare earths, these materials, so urgent?
2: Well, recycling is being a very critical aspect of the work

0: that the CMI Hub did from the inception. And I am very pleased with the foresight that the Department of Energy had at the time to begin to look at recycling as one of the solutions to the entire story. There are other aspects of the solution. One is developing substitutes or what you might call alternatives, and the other aspect is enhancing and diversifying supply. But recycling enables unlocking secondary products. And this is very important because most of those products are already with us here in the nation. So we have materials that were imported in motors and devices and so on. They can go to the landfills and pollute the landfills, or we could recover them and reintegrate them into the supply chain and provide something that could help solve the problem that we have in terms of materials that support our economic and security.
1: Mm-hmm. Before we go to break here and talk further, I want to share a clip from the documentary Urban Mining. It included footage of Senator Joni Ernst touring the facilities of critical materials recycling in Boone, voicing her support for their work. Last week, Ernst announced that she secured a critical minerals recycling provision in the fiscal year 2027, National Defense Authorization Act. Let's listen to her remarks during a press call.
2: I secured a provision establishing a Pentagon pilot program to recycle critical minerals from retired hard drives and other electronic equipment. This common sense initiative will help recover valuable materials, reduce our dependence on foreign adversaries like China, strengthen America's critical mineral supply chains, and keep the United States at the forefront of the technologies that power our economy and national defense.
1: U.S. Senator Joni Ernst will be back after a short break to talk about the recycling of critical materials. Our guests, Ikenna Labadim, Deputy Director in the Division of Critical Materials at the Ames National Laboratory, and Eric Smith, a filmmaker. It's River to River from IPR News. That's Ben Kiefer. I'm Tony Sarabia. Did you enjoy the longest day of the year yesterday? Well, here we are, the first full day of summer, June 22nd. Happy birthday. If today is your birthday, you share it with a couple of music notables, including Elías Ochoa, born on this date in 1946. You may not know the name, but you probably know the face if you've ever seen the Buena Vista Social Club photo, album cover. Maybe you have it. He's the cowboy in the band with the acoustic guitar and beautiful voice, born on this date in 1946. Also, Todd Rundgren, 1948. Todd is God, as they used to say. And today is the birthday of the owner of Island Records, Chris Blackwell, born on this date in 1937. It's 1220.
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1: Back with more River to River from IPR News. I'm Ben Kiefer, talking about critical materials recycling that's happening right here in Iowa, connected with the Ames National Laboratory. If you have a question, we'd like to join our conversation, 1-866-780-9100,
9: River to River at iowapublicradio.org. Later, a conversation I had with Dan Bina. He's president and CEO of Critical Materials Recycling in Boone, to talk about really how it happens on the ground, how it's happening here in Iowa. Right now, we have joining us live Ikenna Lebedim, Deputy Director in the Division of Critical Materials at the Ames National Laboratory in our Ames studio, joined by filmmaker Eric Smith. We played that cut from U.S. Senator Ernst there right before the break. Ikenna, talking about securing a critical minerals recycling provision in the fiscal year 2027 National Defense Authorization Act. What is the significance of that move by the government?
0: I think that's very significant, in that it would help support the recovery of these critical materials, especially from hard drives. Hard disk drives are one of the easiest, and I think one of the simplest things we could do, because they are concentrated, unlike our cell phones and other electronic devices that are dispersed everywhere in our society, the communities, in our drawers and here and there. Hard drives tend to concentrate in data centers. And so having the ability to process these materials, efficiently recovering the rare earth elements and other critical materials that are contained in the hard drive and then reinserting them into the supply chain, I think that's a win-win for everybody.
9: Yeah, right. And I understand that rare earths are something like 2% of a hard drive. So it's rarely worth it economically to try to recycle that. But you and your team invented the acid-free dissolution recycling process, known as ADR, back in 2015. Can you explain in simple terms that we could understand what was wrong with the old approach that made it not economically viable, and what your process does differently?
0: Yeah, so the process to recover rare earth from electronic devices is complicated. You know, often people tend to say, oh, I recycle rare earth elements from my hard drive. And you hear things like, well, we recycle magnets. You know, the fact is that often what reaches the end of life isn't the magnet that is in the device, it's actually the device itself. So the question is really, how do we efficiently recover the magnet and recover the rare earth that is contained in the magnet? The traditional approach to doing this used to be the fact that the materials would be initially demagnetized, and then you will pre-concentrate the magnet content of the hard drives, then followed by trying to oxidize the magnets, and that oxidizing the magnet is very important in those traditional steps, because you would then take these magnets and then put them in acid. If you put them in acid without oxidizing them, that is heating them until they are no longer metals, that's likely going to cause some, you know, hydrogen evolution, which might be okay in small quantities, but if you're working in tonnage, that becomes a big problem. And all those pre-processing steps, they add to the process. What our process does is that it selectively recovers rare earth from shredded electronic waste without deteriorating the other components of the electronic waste. So gold is still recovered as gold. Aluminum is still recovered as aluminum. And the rare earth goes into the solution to be recovered. All these are done without the use of mineral acid in the dissolution.
9: It's really quite remarkable, because I guess when I thought of, you know, maybe hard drives, if you would have said, okay, how do you recycle a hard drive? I would picture lots of people trying to take it apart and then, you know, dissecting it more or less. But here, as you can see in that film trailer that Eric made there, urban mining, it's really taking an entire hard drive and putting it into something that looks to me like a meat grinder, a sausage maker, grinding it up completely, and then putting it through this chemical process, Ikenna.
0: Yeah, the grinding is actually a necessary part of decommissioning end-of-life hard drives. The grinding is not normally not done for the intent to recycle, but to destroy the data that are contained in the hard drives. So normally when they reach end of life, typically data centers would subject that to shredding process, and then it will be shredded into pieces. That is what our process uses as the feedstock. And so once it's ground, we then begin to selectively pull the rare earth into the solution using our process.
9: Ikenna, you're a researcher at the National Lab, have been, I think, about 15 years at the Ames National Laboratory, a nonprofit supported by taxpayer money, as you noted there. There's sometimes a gap between what gets invented in a lab and what actually makes it to market. So this must be pretty significant to see this technology that your team invented operating full-time in Boone.
0: It is exciting. It is exciting. And I actually would credit that a lot to the foresight of the Department of Energy in establishing the Critical Materials Innovation Hub and the leadership of Ames National Lab in ensuring not just that the environment that enables the technology development was created, but also create a platform to advancing the technology. I was discussing with someone recently, and I did remark that the role that the state of Iowa played in this technology development is very critical. There was a time we needed our own shredder in order to evaluate the efficiency of the technology, and we didn't have one. And we got one from a funding from the state, and that allowed us to move forward. So it is very exciting, and I'm very grateful for the opportunity.
9: Mm-hmm. How did the connection with Dan Bina come about, Ikenna, and what made his company, the Critical Materials Recycling, CMR, the right partner to commercialize this technological breakthrough?
0: Yeah, that's a very interesting question. You know, the interaction with Critical Materials Recycling began with a company that Dan leads, which is called TD Vibe. TD Vibe is a company that produces rare earth device that is not permanent magnet, but that's used in sonar transducers and other types of applications. And so they've been working on rare earth related materials before, but not in terms of the recycling. And I recall visiting them at a point, and I saw a lot of rare earths that is sitting in the bucket, and asking the question, hey, what are you guys doing with this? And that's where the discussion began, and we started introducing the technology, and they chose to license it out from Iowa State University Research Foundation, and we've worked in partnership since then.
9: Mm-hmm. And as noted in my introduction, this is an active conversation, an urgent conversation about reducing reliance on China for critical minerals, since in so much of our technology. Put what is happening here in Iowa in that context. Is this a small piece of the puzzle, a significant piece of the puzzle, a piece of the puzzle that could grow into something significant? How would you characterize it, Ikenna?
0: So, I think this is a significant piece of the puzzle. Obviously, recycling alone is insufficient to address all our earth problem. That's known. Nevertheless, it could be a significant aspect of the solution. I want to give you one example. There is a rare earth element that we call dysprosium. This rare earth element is one of the things that make magnets very powerful for different high-performance applications, including defense, and the use in, say, electric vehicles and so on. The mine we have in the United States has very, very little amount of this dysprosium. But the good news is that this dysprosium is already contained in devices that we imported in this country. And it is very easy for us to leverage technologies like ACID-3D solution to begin to establish a pathway to helping supply dysprosium in addition to other rare earths that are using magnet to the commercial sector. So this is significant, and I believe that a significant amount of our rare earth supply could come from recycling in about a decade or more to come.
9: And I understand. And so up to now, up to recent times, I should say, our hard drives, there are a lot of hard drives with these rare earth elements in landfills across the country, aren't there? Unfortunately,
0: some of these materials, especially the ones that are used by the general public, don't make their ways to being recycled. But that also represents some opportunity. We're working with a company that is in Indiana, and what we've done is to ask the question. Often it's not very easy for the hard drive to travel all around the nation to come to a single location. And so what we've done is to modularize the ACID-3D solution infrastructure and place it near the place where the waste is generated in Indiana. The general public turns in their devices in there, and they just put it through the ACID-3D solution system, recover the rare earth, and still continue in the work that they are doing. So this is really technology developed in Iowa beginning to make its way around the nation.
9: Mm-hmm. I understand that one of the challenges here, Ikenna, is trying to anticipate which materials, which of these rare earths will become critical before there's a crisis, a shortage of it. There are a lot of different rare earths. Help us understand there how many there are and what materials you're watching most closely right now.
0: Well, there are different rare earths, but there are a few of them that are really mostly used in terms of permanent magnets. Most of the rare earths in terms of market are dominated by the permanent magnet market. One great thing with the Critical Materials Innovation Hub, as well as the Department of Energy, so the DOE does what is called Critical Materials Assessment. And so this is usually a forward-looking assessment, and the goal is to understand materials that would be categorized as critical or near critical, and those that aren't, especially those that are used in energy-related applications. And the USGS also does their own analysis. So it is not only rare earths that are critical, there are a lot of other materials that are also deemed critical. In the Critical Materials Innovation Hub, we do what is called our own criticality assessment. And this allows us to look at the materials that we could advance in terms of the funding level that we have from the Department of Energy, and then we explore those materials.
9: Mm-hmm. Ikenna, we are speaking midway through 2026. Where does this go from here, both in terms of research and the commercial application of this recovery, this recycling process of rare earths?
0: Yeah, in looking into the future, the technologies like the ACID-3D solution recycling is really prepared to be widely deployed. In terms of critical materials, there are other challenges because recovery of the materials is one step. Refining the materials and making them into application is a different set of challenge. And the Critical Materials Innovation Hub is addressing that. The approach we typically use in our operation is to create technology with the goal of captivating industry and ultimately catalyze deployment. And we've done this significantly in different areas. We've created 27 technologies that are licensed today, and we have almost 67 patents, 700 publications. And the way we look at the impact of this is that the technologies we've created have gone to attract both private and public follow-on investments of almost $140 million. So there is a great opportunity coming in terms of being able not only to recycle, but to refine these materials going across the supply stages.
9: We have a minute or two left. Ikenna, we know Iowa is a state that runs substantially on wind energy. We're one of the nation's leaders in wind energy. Does that give this work a particular resonance here? Because the idea that turbines generating our power could eventually feed back into their own supply chain. You've talked a lot about hard drives, but these old wind turbines, when they've, you know, done their service, that is a good source of raw material for recycling as well?
0: It could be. And I use the term it could be because most of the wind turbine that are used inland are often the ones that run out of induction, meaning that they do not run out of a permanent magnet generator. Some could. But I also want to mention that there are other magnets that are contained in wind generators. So it's not necessarily in the drive itself, in different electronics and the components, you have magnets here and there. So yes, it could contribute, but a significant amount is going to come from the magnets that are used in offshore applications.
9: Mm-hmm. Eric Schmidt, we have less than a minute, but your film Urban Mining is so interesting and promises for the future. The last word to you about perhaps mentioning where people can find out more about urban mining, the ideas in your film.
10: Yeah, great plug. So the Des Moines Art Festival is taking place this upcoming weekend, and adjacent to that is the Interrobang Film Festival. So they run in conjunction, and the film will be playing on Saturday, June 27 at 4 o'clock, and all of the information is available on the Des Moines Art Festival website.
9: Okay. Thank you very much for stepping into our studio. Eric Schmidt, filmmaker, Ikenna Lebedim, director in the Division of Critical Materials at the Ames National Laboratory. And this is an exciting field. I can only imagine a generation of students at Iowa State and elsewhere going to spend their careers on problems like this one and further innovations. Thank you very much, Ikenna and Eric.
0: Thank you for having us.
9: We'll be back with Dan Bina in just a moment. It's River to River from IPR News.
1: And thanks so much for joining us. Maybe this is something you have firsthand experience with. More than half of millennials and nearly 3 in 4 in Gen Z are relying on their parents for financial assistance. We're going to hear more about that on Here and Now. Plus, how to speed up on your emoji etiquette. Yeah. Are you up on Emoji 101? It turns out there are massive intergenerational differences with using emojis in communication. Here and Now, 1 until 3 o'clock this afternoon. Actually, 1 until 3 o'clock, Monday through Thursday on this IPR station. Of course, Friday, we bring you Science Friday. Lots of sunshine right now in Davenport, 70 degrees, 72 degrees in Clinton, Fort Dodge, 74. I'm Tony Sarabia. It's 1240.
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15: Back.
9: Back with more River to River from IPR News, I'm Ben Kiefer, talking this hour about the science of recovering rare earth elements from, discarded electronics, wind turbines, hard drives. So let's hear from someone who has turned that science into a business. Dan Bina is president and CEO of Critical Materials Recycling in Boone. That's a company founded in 2021, and it grew directly out of the research that we've been discussing this hour. I spoke with Dan last week. Welcome to our program.
15: Thanks, Ben, for having me. I appreciate it.
9: So, Dan, you have a background in mechanical engineering, but within that field, you were drawn to something called smart materials. And remind us where that term has its origins, because that comes from decades ago at the Ames Lab, doesn't it?
15: Yeah, that's right. Although my background's mechanical engineering, I wouldn't say I was drawn. I was more so life threw me in that direction. You know, one of the jobs here been over a decade now, landed in this position where these smart materials were being produced, designed into different products and applications. And that's what led us into this rare earth recycling. But as far as smart materials, these materials really are a unique technology that you can manipulate the length of these metallic materials and have very tight control over them. And they're used for very niche applications, originally for the Navy and their sonar products. But they call them smart because they are a very unique type of material that you can control in unusual ways.
9: Tell us how your work eventually connected you to Ikenna and the research happening at the Ames National Laboratory. How did that relationship begin?
15: So the technology that Ikenna had developed was specific to recycling rare earths. And these smart materials that we produced are rare earth based. Along with the fact that we were actually located at the Iowa State University Research Park, which was right there in Ames where Ikenna was at. They reached out to us very early on in that development because they understood the materials we were producing and saw a potential use case for us internally to recycle our smart materials or the rare earths. So that's really where it started and it came from. We had the introduction again very early on. We recognized, however, that the use of this technology to recycle rare earths had a much larger application in the permanent magnet world. So we expressed that interest again early on, and we've been working with them ever since.
9: And it's really remarkable when we hear the story of how we got into this position with having China be so dominant in this area. When were you first aware of that and then said, hey, there is a business opportunity there and a chance for the United States to catch up in this alternative way, not mining, but recycling?
15: Yeah, so the scenario where China has kind of dominated has been around for many decades. You know, as that technology was introduced to us, the main reason they had started developing it was because they realized that that was something that the nation needed to address overall for, you know, industry in general. So that's kind of when they started it, when that pressure and some of the geopolitical issues that were occurring at the time really pushed them in the direction of developing something for the United States to be able to implement and really take those geopolitical risks and address them directly. So that was probably 2017 or so that this really all started. And then we realized the value right away, like I mentioned before, how this applies to really rare earths in general. But if you look at all the rare earths, there's about 16 or so on the periodic table. It's really 3 to 4 of them that hold about 80% of all the value within the rare earth industry. And those three are all directly tied to permanent magnets. So that's where we really saw the potential for us to be able to use this technology, not only internally for our smart materials, but also to address this issue with permanent magnets.
9: Dan, you are president and CEO of Critical Materials Recycling. You're located in Boone, and you've been operating full-time now. You can see it in this documentary film, Urban Mining, but help us form sort of pictures in our minds for those of us who haven't been able to see that documentary film. Walk us through what a typical day actually looks like on the floor of your business in Boone. What comes in the door and what happens to it?
15: Yeah. So this material you had mentioned earlier can be from a range of different sources. And you included some of the main materials that we focus on, which would be hard drive materials. So think of end-of-life hard drives from data centers. So there's millions of those every year. But other things such as wind turbines, and here in Iowa, we're number two in the country. So we do have a lot of those wind turbines that come down every year. But then other things like EVs, you can also think of household stuff, like a lot of your cordless power tools, all of your e-mobility devices, like your scooters and so on. But we get those materials at end of life. So we do work with a partner, a traditional scrap recycler, and they will get those materials when you or I or industry is done with them and ships them off. They do some pre-processing. So as you may imagine, for a wind turbine, they don't truck one of those in the whole thing in our door. They really tear those down, separate out for all the different materials. And for us, the magnet or the steel component that has the magnet in it would come to us. For hard drives, it's the same thing. Those hard drives are typically shredded up for data security. Those can be further processed so that really the steel, which will contain all the magnet fraction, is separated out. That comes to our facility. And then once that comes in the door, it will start to go through what's called the acid-free dissolution recycling technology, or ADR. And really that process is fairly simple. So if you imagine that shredded up steel with the magnet content in there, we take that material and put it into this copper salt solution. And again, it's acid-free, so that copper salt it's not acidic, it's a neutral, at neutral pH. And that material sits in that solution, and it selectively will pull out the rare earths from in that magnet. And now those rare earths are in solution, kind of like dissolving sugar in water. At that point, we can take all the solids, which is basically everything you saw going in, we can just separate those out, drain the fluid off. And then there's a precipitation step, which we cause the rare earths to fall out of solution as a solid. And then we can take those solids, and it goes through a wash step. Now, those materials are already pretty pure when we precipitate them, but we're going for 99.5 or greater purity, which is pretty high purity. That's what's on the open market. That's what's expected. So we go through a wash and get to that higher purity, and now we have a high purity rare earth oxide ready to go out the door.
9: We could think about hard drives, for instance, turbines as well, going back many years now. So there's quite a backlog of waste that can be recycled here. And to think here, in previous times, before this recycling, Dan, things were, what, tossed into a landfill? There's a lot of these rare earths put into landfills while we're really needing that in our current technologies?
15: Well, yes, but no. I don't want to give the impression that these materials were just completely thrown in landfill. Most all these materials have been and are recycled, except for the rare earth content. And it's not like they're trying to single it out. It's just that there really hasn't been the industry here in the U.S. And in the case of things like hard drives where the magnets are mixed in with everything, there hasn't been a technology that's been capable of recovering them. So for the most part, most of the materials are recycled. So think of steel, copper, the precious metals, those kinds of things. Those are recycled. But the rare earths have been harder to get to, and there hasn't really been an industry to get them. That's what we're now introducing with this technology, the capability to go after them and recover them.
9: So if I'm understanding you correctly, the breakthrough was really this ADR technology that you described.
15: Correct. Yes. That allows us to recover rare earths from materials that the traditional process isn't capable of getting.
9: When you're talking with potential customers or investors, how do you frame what your company, CMR, is doing in terms of the larger supply chain picture? Give us your company, how you're creating or fitting into a niche that is hopefully expanding.
15: Yeah. So really from a very high level, you had mentioned how China dominated this market, and they still do. Here in the U.S., There are not a lot of companies that produce rare earths, either from a mining standpoint or from a recycling standpoint. Much of that industry is developing now. but if you look about 10 years ago, it really didn't exist at all here in the U.S. So what we're really doing here is developing that entire ecosystem so that we're able to recover those materials from all these end-of-life materials that we're discarding that have rare earths in them. So that's the most immediate and near-term solution for us as a country to really get these materials in large numbers. Now, down the road, I mean, obviously you will need mining to provide a large percentage of that material. But for something right now, today, or, you know, or tomorrow, recycling is the way to go.
16: Yeah. And is that forever to be a small fraction or a fraction? I don't know if you can give us a number of what the recyclate will turn out to be in the bigger picture of our needs for these rare earth minerals.
15: No. You know, I think the best example is if we look at some of the other materials recycling that we do here and have done for many years. Aluminum is a good example. Right now, I believe the numbers is somewhere around 70% of all the aluminum that goes into production that, you know, to make products, 70% of that comes from recycled content. And obviously that takes many years to develop our society, the industry, to recognize that we need to be recycling and then have technologies and capabilities to recycle and then put back into product. rare earths in general are quite a bit more expensive than aluminum. And for that purpose, as we move forward, we're definitely going to want to be capturing those rare earths in as high of a percentage as we can. And it may be comparable to aluminum in the future, but I would anticipate that rare earth recovery and reuse will be a significant portion of what we're producing every year.
16: And for you at Critical Materials Recycling in Boone, where do you want to be in 5 years? What does success look like compared to where you are now?
15: Well, that's a good question. So we do have our plans and our goals, and you know, some of those you call like a moonshot. You know, what are we really looking for here? In our industry, if we look at how much rare earth comes into the U.S. In products and raw materials, you're looking at the tens of thousands of tons of material a year, of rare earth material. So our nearer term, as we're operating on a day-to-day basis here as pilot, we're around that 20 moving into 50 tons. So that's a small number. But looking in the next couple years, that's going up to about 300 to 400 tons a year. And then again, another few years, we're talking several thousand tons. So it is a step-by-step, but we're working towards being a significant supply source here in the U.S. Moving forward.
16: Iowa, the site of the Ames National Laboratory, we're world famous, of course, and Critical Materials Innovation Hub, your company there in Boone. A real cluster of this work happening in Iowa. Dan, is that a coincidence or something specific about Iowa's research and industrial ecosystem that makes it possible here?
15: No, you said it right there. It's not a coincidence at all. The Critical Materials Institute there, they are recognized nationally and globally as the top institute for rare earth and other critical materials research and development. Again, that's where the technology came from. The original inventors, talking to Kenna and his partner Dennis, they searched for a partner to further develop and commercialize this material, understanding that it's important to have that close working relationship to develop and scale this out. And that's one of the reasons they've told us that they chose to work with us, as we are close and able to work together, and we have for the last 9 years. So that has been instrumental in the progress of this technology and where we are today. So yes, I would say that's not a coincidence at all.
16: You're still a relatively young company in the field, didn't exist a few years ago. What's been the hardest thing to figure out, Dan, in this development? The technology, the business model, finding customers, or something else entirely? What would you say was the hardest challenge so far?
15: Right. Well, I give a little context there. We're not a exactly formed in 2021 for what we're doing. This work originally started in 2016 with our Smart Materials and our sister company, where a lot of the original development really was done for ADR. And again, CMR was actually established in 2021 to kind of spin it off and be able to focus on the recycling itself. But looking at what those challenges are, the biggest challenge for us has really been the fact that rare earths does not exist, that ecosystem does not exist in the U.S. When we look at, you know, the standard approach to building a company out and reaching customers and developing technologies, a lot of times you get advice that works for industries that are already there, that you're trying to break into and expand. It changes a lot when those industries don't exist in the first place. So our biggest challenge has been to not only develop this technology, which is the recycling of the rare earths, so we have a rare earth oxide, but there's multiple different partners downstream that need to do further processing to end up into a final product. And those companies did not exist as well. So our biggest challenge has been to work with these other companies and develop the entire ecosystem, not just the recycling piece that our technology focuses on.
16: Dan, before we say goodbye, we have just a few seconds left. Is there something you wish policymakers in Washington understood about your emerging industry that they currently don't?
15: Well, that's a good question. To be honest, there's been a lot of conversations with the government in different forums. I don't know that I have one that sticks out at the top of my head because we've been discussing a lot of them. I guess what I could say is they're very aware of the situation, and they are looking at multiple different options and angles to attack this and help develop out this ecosystem, not just the recycling, but all the other parts of this ecosystem. So I don't know that I have something specific to direct them to, but they're definitely working on it.
16: Dan Bina, thank you. President and CEO of Critical Materials Recycling in Boone. Enlightening, interesting, and has a real future here. We're seeing that. Dan Bina, thank you.
15: And thank you for having me on.
16: Today's show was produced by Samantha McIntosh, with technical support from Nev Kelly and Jason Burns. I'm Ben Kiefer. Thanks for joining us.
1: 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Coming up next, it's 2 hours of Here and Now. We'll get a World Cup update, among other stories, in the next 2 hours. And then at 3 o'clock, it's the BBC News Hour. 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Quad Cities, 71 degrees.
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20: I'm Indira Lakshmanan. It's Here and Now. Coming up, UK Prime Minister Keir Starmer is resigning. Who's next in line?
19: Also, writer Tom Slay had a warm but tense relationship with his mother. When she grew ill and nearly broke, she told him she was ready to end it all.
21: I secretly did not.
2: want her to do it. I wanted to forestall her in any way, but I really rigorously kept my mouth shut.
20: And Israel's wars in the Middle East are affecting key primaries in New York.
21: It has become this axis or cleaving force in many races, both at the congressional level and even at the state legislative level.
20: Coming up here and now.
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23: Live from NPR News in Washington, I'm Amy Held. Vice President J.D. Vance is leaving Switzerland at the conclusion of high-level peace talks with Iran. He says they have laid a foundation to get to a final deal, but they're not there yet. Vance spoke a short time ago from the tarmac.
24: We left a lot of our team. The Iranians left a lot of their team at the resort there to keep on working at it. So all in all, a very productive 36 hours. We're going to have to keep working it.
23: NPR's Rob Schmitz reports Vance says during talks, Iran agreed to let UN nuclear inspectors into the country. That's something Tehran disputes.
25: Vance said Iran has agreed to allow inspectors with the IAEA back into the country, which he called the first step in ending Iran's nuclear weapons program. The two sides also agreed on a framework to make sure that military operations end in Lebanon, where Israel and the Iranian-backed militant group Hezbollah have been fighting. Iran's Foreign Minister Abbas Araghchi said on social media that major progress has been made to end the conflict in Lebanon. The discussions were strained by President Trump's renewal of threats against Iran. Rob Schmitz, NPR News, Berlin.
23: The superintendent of the Los Angeles Unified School District has resigned. It comes months after an FBI search of his home and office. Steve Futterman reports.
26: Alberto Carvalho sent a letter Sunday night to the LA Unified District announcing his decision to leave. It was in late February that the FBI conducted a raid at his home. 2 days later came this from Board Executive Officer Michael McLean.
27: Board of Education today unanimously voted to place Superintendent Alberto Carvalho on paid administrative leave.
26: The investigation into alleged fraud is reportedly connected to an AI contract. Carvalho gave the go-ahead to an AI chatbot for the school district in 2023. Carvalho has denied any wrongdoing. For NPR News, I'm Steve Futterman in Los Angeles.
23: Pope Leo has made an urgent appeal to governments to focus on fighting global hunger. In an address to the UN World Food Program, he warned that aid operations to help the poorest are also essential for protecting the idea of the international community. NPR's Ruth Sherlock reports.
28: The international system, Leo said, is becoming disorderly and conflict-ridden. He told the staff of the UN's World Food Programme in Rome that while aid and development projects become ensnared by politics and bureaucracy, weapons do not.
29: In effect, conflicts are fed more readily than people are nourished.
28: Pope Leo spoke of WFP's mission as essential to preventing humanitarian crises from deteriorating into irreversible collapse. In an era where agencies like WFP have seen budgets drastically slashed, he pressed governments to cut red tape and tear down the barriers that prevent aid from reaching those in need. Ruth Sherlock, NPR News.
23: It's NPR News. Lionel Messi has broken the World Cup men's record, scoring his 17th goal today for Argentina in their game against Austria in Arlington, Texas, a short time ago. Blood tests that are under development are getting better at screening for multiple cancers. NPR's Yuki Noguchi reports the FDA could approve the first such blood test around the end of the year.
30: Screening is common in the U.S. for a handful of cancers like breast, colon, and cervical. But recent research in the Journal of Clinical Oncology on patients in the U.K. showed blood tests that can detect cancer markers can help catch disease earlier. Megan Hall heads medical affairs for Grail, the company that makes the test used in the study.
31: So it's a real fundamental shift in how we think about cancer screening. Instead of screening for individual cancers, we can now screen an individual for multiple cancers simultaneously.
30: She says such tests, currently under regulatory review, could help improve survival rates. Yuki Noguchi, NPR News.
23: Firefighters in Los Angeles are gaining ground on a warehouse fire burning since Wednesday. Crews have knocked down walls in preparation for a full demolition of the building. The cold storage facility was holding tons of frozen food, including what's now decaying meat. The blaze has made air quality unhealthy around the Boyle Heights neighborhood, keeping people indoors. The company says it believes the fire started while workers were testing the roof's solar panels. Governor Gavin Newsom has declared a state of emergency. It's NPR News.
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4: It's time for Here and Now. On IPR News, I'm Tony Sarabia. Hope you had a wonderful weekend. If you celebrate Father's Day, hope it was a great one for you. Maybe you went to go see Toy Story 5. You know, it raked in the biggest box office debut of the year with a franchise best $160 million. Weather for tonight, partly cloudy with a low of 58 degrees. Right now in Dubuque, 72. It's IPR.
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6: And I'm Indira Lakshmanan in Washington, D.C. It's Here and Now. The United Kingdom will soon have a new prime minister. Keir Starmer announced today he will make way for a new leader of his centre-left Labour Party and remain on as a caretaker prime minister until a successor is chosen.
7: The question my party is asking now is whether I am best placed to lead us into the next general election. I have heard the answer of my parliamentary party to that question, and I accept that answer with good grace.
6: Starmer's Labour Party faces a stiff challenge from a far-right nationalist party led by a close friend and ally of Donald Trump. For more, we're joined now by Callum MacDonald. He's a host and reporter for Times Radio, the broadcast arm of the Times of London newspaper. Welcome, Callum.
8: Thank you so much for having me.
6: So let's remind listeners that Keir Starmer came to power 2 years ago in an utter landslide. There was a lot of hope around his election, but then his approval slipped into the negatives just a month after he took office. Now it's at historic lows. Why?
8: In a broad sense, it's because he didn't bring the country with him. His landslide was largely because he was the representative of the party that was not the Conservatives, the Conservative Party of the likes of Boris Johnson, who was Prime Minister during the COVID pandemic and who was widely disliked after the Partygate scandal, where members of his staff had been breaking lockdown rules in Number 10 Downing Street. Starmer won as a result of not being those guys. And when it came to exerting power and exerting authority, he failed to bring the country with him and he failed to bring his own party with him. Indeed, that huge landslide to which you refer may in fact have been a huge burden for this particular prime minister, because it included such a disparate ways of thinking as to how the country should be run. Best exemplified when the prime minister tried to reform welfare and the welfare system and how much money is being spent on welfare, and he failed to get that crucial vote through Parliament. Such was the fragmentation of his own party, and his credibility with the country diminished yet further.
6: So, Callum, another issue, of course, very familiar to people on this side of the Atlantic, is the Jeffrey Epstein scandal. And it touched Starmer and his administration. Explain to us how the Epstein files hurt Starmer's government.
8: This all pivots around his decision to appoint Lord Mandelson, Peter Mandelson, as the UK's ambassador to the United States. In some sense, a wise move, you could say. He moves in the circles that may impress President Trump, that allowed him access to those he needed to speak to. On the other hand, he was known to be a friend of the convicted paedophile Jeffrey Epstein. Indeed, Lord Mandelson stayed at one of Epstein's homes after Epstein was convicted on sexual abuse charges. And this became a huge problem for the Prime Minister. It was a classic tale of who knew what and when. Lots of the information about Lord Mandelson's relationship with Jeffrey Epstein was actually in the public domain, reported by the press. So in the end, it fed back to questions of the Prime Minister's judgment again. And these are not the sorts of things that Prime Ministers can get past very quickly or very easily.
6: All right, Callum, the former mayor of Manchester, Andy Burnham, just won an election for Parliament. Tell us about this man who is expected to replace Starmer as the head of the Labour Party and as the, you know, putative Prime Minister.
8: Yeah, Andy Burnham, who has been around UK politics for a long time. He was a health minister. He worked in Tony Blair's government. His time as mayor of Greater Manchester has seen him surge in popularity in the northwest of England. He has certainly proved himself as an electoral force. And that's something that the Labour Party is crying out for right now. Sir Keir Starmer's charisma is lacking, his electoral prowess is diminished, and so it's over to Andy Burnham, who in this recent by-election demonstrated that he could challenge and indeed beat Reform UK, this party led by Nigel Farage, who has been surging over the last few years, and actually in this constituency that he won.
6: All right, well, let's talk about Reform UK, because tomorrow is 10 years since Brexit, when the UK voted to leave the European Union. One of the leaders of that pro-Brexit campaign was the anti-immigrant nationalist politician Nigel Farage, who has since become a great buddy of Donald Trump. Why is Farage's Reform Party surging in polls?
8: Again, because they're not the other guys. These people offer an alternative. Opinion polling consistently has Reform UK leading the pack. In fact, most recently, the

0: the EU-Israel agreement. If Italy breaks ranks, that could have enormous consequences on EU policymaking. So this is what we need to watch out. So Trump insulting her, I think it will be snowball against him.
1: Federica Bindi is a former Italian diplomat who's written numerous books on U.S.-Italian relations. She's a professor at University of Rome Tor Vergata and the University of Colorado Boulder. Federica, thank you so much for joining us.
0: Thank you for having me. Always an honor.
1: This is Here and Now.

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1: 4:18 on a Monday afternoon. Coming up, it's wildfire season in the U.S. and downsizing of the U.S. Forest Service, as officials in some western states worry.
2: These layoffs at the federal level are presenting risk as to our ability to respond to major wildfires.
1: The agency lost almost 6,000 staffers in the last year. More on that story coming up in about 25 minutes on All Things Considered on IPR News.
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1: 4:48 on IPR News. Coming up, the U.S. and Iran have concluded the first round of high-level negotiations to end the war, with Vice President J.D. Vance sounding optimistic.
2: The final deal is the house. We set the foundation. We haven't built the house, but we've laid a successful foundation to get to a good place for the American people.
1: More on what the two sides have agreed to so far, coming up in about 25 minutes on All Things Considered. You may not know, but my colleague Tony Sarabia is really musical encyclopedia. I always try to stump him with questions and he always gets me. And he and I were just talking earlier today about the legacy of Clive Davis, who has passed away at the age of 94. He was a star maker, a hit maker, champion groups like, of course, Whitney Houston, Alicia Keys, Jennifer Hudson, revivals for Carlos Santana and Rod Stewart. He was a giant in the music industry.
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9: From NPR News, this is All Things Considered. I'm Juana Summers.
0: And I'm Scott Detrow. There are a few new rules premiering this World Cup, and one of them has been causing a lot of controversy. This is the hydration breaks. Soccer games are typically 90 or so minutes with a halftime, but now, for the first time ever, soccer's ruling body, FIFA, has been implementing two hydration breaks regardless of the temperature. FIFA says it's to protect players from the heat, but a lot of fans say it is a money-making scheme. NPR's Jasmine Garst reports.
10: Okay, let me paint you a picture. You're watching a World Cup match. Things are heating up. Your team is looking unstoppable. You can just smell the goal. You're yelling very bad things at the TV screen. And then suddenly, the ref calls for a stop. It's time to hydrate. FIFA's new mandatory 3-minute hydration breaks happen around the 22nd minute mark and the 67th minute of the game. And FIFA says it's to counter the summer heat. Dr. Gregory Warriors, the head orthopedist for Northeastern University, says cramping due to dehydration is very common in these games, but there are other bigger concerns.
11: What you really want is to make sure no players are having heat stroke and heat exhaustion and different things that can be really deadly.
10: Warriors says players already take advantage of someone's injury or a foul to run to the sidelines and grab a gulp. So why not make it official and standardize it across all games, regardless of temperature? And after a recent noon match in Seattle, USA coach Mauricio Pochettino agreed.
12: It was tough to play for the player. I think it's necessary today. It's an open stadium, 12 o'clock in summer. It was good to have the water break to help.
10: But in Toronto, during the recent Ghana-Panama match, it was in the 60s and raining. And that led to many fans calling foul, especially because those breaks have become really lucrative spots for TV broadcasters. Riyath Al-Samari, chief sports writer for the Daily Mail, calls it, quote, a disgrace.
13: Certainly the cynic in me would look at that and say that this is purely a commercial device from an organization which has monetized almost every other aspect of football and at the cost of the actual game itself.
10: Unless you're paying for Telemundo's stream, which runs commentary during hydration breaks, you're watching ads. And according to the Wall Street Journal, a platform like Fox could make over $250 million in ad revenue from all the World Cup hydration breaks. It's not just that fans suspect this is a shameless money grab. In Queens, New York, in a neighborhood known as Little Columbia, the bars are pretty packed. Fans are watching the game against Uzbekistan. Columbia's team has been pressuring for another goal. It's coming. And then there's a hydration break, during which I catch up with superfan Carlos Meneses.
14: Eso es parar la emoción del juego. Eso es ilógico.
10: This is illogical, he says. Our players are trained to play at high altitudes and in the heat. This halts the excitement of the game. And this is the deeper fear soccer fans against hydration breaks have. That it's changing the very identity, the rhythm of the game. Any soccer fan will tell you, it's 90 minutes of agony and ecstasy in which you gotta think fast. And cynics say hydration breaks make the whole thing look suspiciously like it has four quarters, like the NFL and the NBA. Look, it is what it is, Meneses says, heading back to the game. Whether you're for or against it, at least in this cup, hydration breaks are here to stay. Jasmine Garst, NPR News, New York.

0: to inform you that your appointment to the ACLC is being terminated, effective immediately.
1: By some estimates, there are more than 18 million people in the U.S. with long COVID. These numbers run a few years behind. There could be even more people now battling the disease. Researchers say the condition now represents one of the nation's most significant chronic health challenges, affecting the heart, lungs, brain, and nervous system. Among other costs, this adds up to billions of dollars in lost earnings. McCray says as a patient, she sees firsthand how urgently more research is needed into this subject.
0: I could have a great 3 months where I'm operating at 60, 70% of my baseline with my medications and treatment plan from my providers. And then all of a sudden, there can be a day that I overexert myself because of chronic fatigue, and I am out for a week.
1: She says many providers that she's seen just don't understand long COVID. Alexandra Yance was also on that advisory committee. She's a pediatrician at George Washington University. She says she and other doctors are desperate for more tools to treat this disease.
2: We need new therapeutics. We don't really have anything that is truly disease modifying in terms of regulating kind of the immune dysregulation that we see.
1: Researchers don't know exactly how many kids in the U.S. have had long COVID. Yant says some estimates put it in the millions.
2: Potentially 6 million kids. In context, that's more than asthma.
1: She's one of a few pediatricians in the U.S. who specialize in this disease. Kids come from all over the country to see her. Even for experts like her, she says there's many patients for whom she just doesn't have answers.
2: It's so horrible. It's so frustrating.
1: Some of her patients are relatively functional. Others have things like chronic fatigue, shortness of breath, and nervous system disorders that are debilitating.
2: I have one patient that can't even talk to a friend on the phone for more than a minute.
1: Representatives from HHS did not respond to a request for comment on this story. The federal government said in an executive order that the reason they terminated this and other committees was to minimize government waste. But experts say that this kind of challenging healthcare issue is exactly the sort of thing these committees are designed to address. COVID is still a newcomer in the world of infectious disease.
3: Because we don't know a lot about it, you probably want to have a number of different experts involved. You know, musculoskeletal, neurologists, infectious disease people, occupational medicine.
1: Michael Abrams wrote a report on these terminated committees. He works for an advocacy group called Public Citizen. He says the system of federal advisory committees has been working well for decades.
3: Being really a way for us to harness the best and brightest volunteers at the highest level for some of the most important questions.
1: Across federal agencies, more than 100 of these advisory committees have been terminated. The administration has not said if or when many of them, including the Long COVID Committee, will return. Katie Riddle, NPR News.
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5: 5:18 on IPR News. Coming up, British Prime Minister Keir Starmer falls to political pressure amid record low approval ratings.
6: I will resign as leader of the Labour Party. I have spoken to His Majesty the King this morning to inform him of my decision.
5: More on Starmer's downfall and his likely replacement coming up in about 25 minutes on All Things Considered on IPR News.
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0: At the beginning of May, Secretary Kennedy appeared at a summit on over-medicalization. And the thesis of the entire day was overuse of SSRIs.
1: I'm Michael Barbaro. That's coming up on The Daily from The New York Times.
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4: Live from NPR News in Washington, I'm Ryland Barton. Vice President J.D. Vance says talks with Iranian officials created a good foundation for a final deal to end the Iran war. Iran says there have been major progress to end Israel's attacks on Lebanon and called that the first real test of negotiations. As NPR's Jackie Northam reports, one concession the Trump administration made is to temporarily allow Iran to sell oil on the world market.
5: The Treasury Department lifted oil sanctions on Iran for the next 60 days. This gives Iran a huge economic boost after years of having to sell crude and other petroleum products at cut rates, largely on the black market. The move is part of the interim agreement between the U.S. and Iran that was reached last week. Treasury Secretary Scott Bessent wrote on social media that the oil waivers follow Iran's commitment to open the Strait of Hormuz and to allow international nuclear inspectors back into the country. There have been punitive sanctions on Iranian oil for decades. Exporters there have relied on so-called shadow fleets of old tankers to move crude, primarily to China. Jackie Northam, NPR News.
4: A federal judge has ruled that a revamped federal tool that states have used in their efforts to identify illegally registered non-citizen voters is unlawful and cannot be used. Plaintiffs argued upgrades to the program aggregated Americans' sensitive personal data in a way that could result in voters being wrongly purged from voter rolls. Hot and windy weather is posing challenges for firefighters in the Southwest. NPR's Kirk Sigler reports one wildfire has forced the evacuation of Eureka, Utah.
6: Authorities say the fire was human-caused and is one of a half dozen large blazes now burning in Utah, including a smaller but fast-moving fire near the University of Utah that's been kicking up smoke over the Salt Lake area. Utah, like most western states, is coming off its driest and warmest winter on record, as was noted by Governor Spencer Cox.
7: The moisture content inside these trees, the sagebrush, is lower than it's maybe ever been. And that makes it just easily combustible, and we need people to be very careful.
6: Temperatures in the 90s for the next few days will offer little reprieve for Utah and Arizona, where one of the biggest priorities is the Pocket Fire, burning just a few miles to the north of Sedona. Kirk Sigler, NPR News.
4: Argentina's Lionel Messi made World Cup history today. After two goals against Austria, he now owns the all-time World Cup record with 18 goals. NPR's William Jones reports.
8: Messi is widely regarded as the best player of his generation. During his two-decade career, he's been recognized as the world's best player on eight occasions. He captained Argentina to World Cup glory in Qatar 4 years ago. At 38 years old, this could be Messi's last World Cup. And with Argentina winning today, he'll once again be playing in the knockout stage of a World Cup. William Jones, NPR News.
4: It's NPR.
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10: It's IPR News at 6:04. I'm John Wanamaker. Iowa Representative Ashley Hinson says she wants Congress to get a briefing on the Iran peace deal. Hinson says the House was not in session last week, and what she knows of the deal is what's been reported in the press. Hinson says there are some key things she wants to see.
11: Ensure that Iran never has that path to nuclear weapon. And then again, a big part of the conversation for me is making sure we're supporting our allies in this process. specifically Israel, and making sure that we are coming up with a deal that cuts off the Iranian proxies, because this is bigger than just the relationship between the United States and Iran. It's about protecting the region and our allies in the region as well.
10: Hinson made her comments on her weekly media call. She's running for U.S. Senate, the seat being vacated by Joni Ernst. Last week, Ernst and Senator Chuck Grassley also called on the White House to brief Congress on the Iran peace deal. Iowa State University will begin selling alcohol at Jack Trice Stadium and Hilton Coliseum this fall. Athletics Director Jamie Pollard released a letter this morning in which he says, quote, university athletic departments across the country are facing uncertainty and significant financial pressures from increasing costs. Pollard says they worked with university leadership to find other measures to raise revenue and contain costs. With alcohol sales, there will be some new rules for those attending games at Jack Trice Stadium. No one will be allowed to leave and then re-enter. There will be designated stop times for alcohol sales. Sales will be limited to 2 beverages per person per sale, and alcohol will only be sold in certain areas of the stadium. Alcohol is already sold at the University of Iowa and Northern Iowa stadiums and arenas. It's IPR News.
12: From the New York Times, I'm Michael Barbaro. This is The Daily. In his latest public health crusade, Robert F. Kennedy Jr. is asking why millions of Americans have been taking psychiatric drugs for far longer than ever intended.
13: I have been on Zoloft since I was 8 years old.
14: I've continuously been on antidepressants 27 years.
15: I've been on Luvox 30 years.
14: I've been on them longer than I've not been on them.
12: In the process, he's highlighting an open secret in medicine, that doctors are much better at starting drug treatments than at stopping them.
13: I was told to take it daily, and I never questioned that.
16: I don't really think I even asked or thought about how long I would be on it.
17: I did not know that I was going to be on them for the rest of my life.
12: And that patients who want to end their treatment are increasingly taking matters into their own hands.
13: All of a sudden, I felt so strongly that my brain was like, you need to get off this medication.
12: Today, Ellen Berry takes us inside the growing movement to de-prescribe. It's Monday, June 22nd. Ellen, nice to have you on the show.
0: Thank you for having me.
12: Let me just start by asking how you came to this topic of deprescribing. And for the uninitiated, can you just define that phrase?
0: Deprescribing is the art and science of carefully tapering off a psychiatric medication or reducing a psychiatric medication. I first heard the term really from patient groups. There has long been a sort of a subculture of people who talk to each other on the internet about being harmed by medication or feeling that their medication isn't working anymore, who sort of compare notes on how to get off them. And those communities, that's nothing new. They've been out there for decades, really since the early days of social media. But what's new is that this group, largely of patients, now has a seat at the table as federal health policy is developed. And that's because of RFK Jr. Secretary Kennedy made it clear during his confirmation hearings that one of the things he was looking at would be curbing the use of psychiatric medications in the U.S.
18: 15% of American youth are now on Adderall or some other ADHD medication.
0: He talked specifically about antidepressants in those hearings, that these medications were sort of dependence-forming, that we prescribe them too freely.
18: Even higher percentages are on SSRIs and benzos. We are not just over-medicating our children, we're over-medicating our entire population.
0: And what he was talking about was the most widely used category of psychiatric medications, SSRIs. SSRIs are used by probably around 35 million American adults. These are selective serotonin reuptake inhibitors like Prozac or Zoloft or Lexapro. They're considered so safe to prescribe that overwhelmingly they're prescribed by family doctors or GPs rather than psychiatrists.
19: Mm-hmm.
0: And they're used for sort of an ever-expanding array of different problems, not just for depression, but also for all kinds of anxiety disorders, obsessive-compulsive disorder, social anxiety, PTSD, and that list, you know, has just continued to get longer.
19: Right. And here he is assailing and questioning the most widely used medication in basically all of mental health.
0: Right. So after the confirmation hearings at the beginning of 2025, I think we were all watching closely to see what was he actually planning to do. Mm-hmm. And at the beginning of May, Secretary Kennedy appeared at a summit on over-medicalization that was held by the MAHA Institute and Inner Compass Initiative, which is a support organization for people going off mental health medications. The thesis of the entire day was overuse of SSRIs. And at the end of that day, he announced a set of regulatory changes that all kind of aimed to encourage clinicians to help patients get off SSRIs.
19: Hmm. So he's beginning to articulate a kind of federal regulatory vision for deprescription. What specifically is he proposing?
0: He sent a Dear Colleague letter, which is direct communication to hospitals and doctors. And the Dear Colleague letter essentially said, don't default to using medication for depression and anxiety. Look at other modes of treatment. And we know that lots of things are effective treatments for depression and anxiety. Psychotherapy is probably the number one alternate mode, but also sleep and exercise and diet and lots of other things.
19: Mm-hmm.
0: So that is sort of common sense advice. It wasn't controversial.
19: And just to be clear, he's not a doctor, RFK Jr., but he's basically writing a letter to colleagues in the world of public health and the medical community.
0: Correct. And then he introduced a billing code that would allow Medicare and Medicaid providers to be reimbursed for helping patients get off medications.
19: And why is that important?
0: It's important because it can be complicated and time-consuming to help people quit a psychiatric medication, especially if they've been taking it for a long time or they're taking a complicated cocktail of four or five psychiatric medications. It takes a lot of time. And usually psychiatrists are reimbursed for 15-minute med checks every month. That's just not enough time. And another thing he set in motion is what's called a technical expert panel to develop guidelines for tapering off SSRIs. And this panel would create a new set of recommendations for healthcare providers on how best to do this.
19: Ellen, what's the reaction to these proposals, to this speech from the Secretary of Health and Human Services, from the world of medical experts out there?
0: Yeah, I was really curious about that. And when I reached out to them, I think there was a degree of alarm that they had somehow been excluded from this process. And I had an opportunity to find out a little bit more about that because the American Psychiatric Association held its annual meeting 10 days later. And what I found was kind of twofold. Some people that I talked to were worried that this was just the first step in a much more ambitious plan on the side of Secretary Kennedy that would lead to a bigger discrediting of psychiatric treatments. So a lot of doctors who I interviewed in the hallways outside sessions at the APA said that SSRIs are the foundation of their practice, that they are so safe, that they've been using them for so many years, and that they turn people's lives around. They make the difference between being able to get up in the morning and get dressed and get to work and right, not being able to do those things. So a lot of them were kind of passionate about saying what they have seen with patients. And there was a second big takeaway that I had from this gathering, which is that a substantial number of doctors there agreed that this is an area where we could do a lot better. That is, training of psychiatrists focuses a great deal on putting people on medications, but much less on what it means to take them off and what a challenge it can be And a number of people I interviewed expressed frustration over that.

0: handbook, and it was selling a lot downstairs in the exhibition hall. And in conversations with doctors, a number of them acknowledged that this is an area where we could do a lot better at supporting patients.
1: So what does the research tell us about long-term use of SSRIs?
0: The reality is that there isn't all that much research on that.
1: Huh.
0: And I think when SSRIs were first introduced in the 1980s, it wasn't anticipated that people would be taking them for years and years. The clinical guidelines say once someone's symptoms are in remission, that you should discontinue the medication after 6, 9, 12 months and just go back off. But I think we see in reality that for a lot of people, that's just not happening. So one study found that the median duration of treatment with an SSRI is 5 years. And for many, it's a lot longer than that. So as this deprescribing project gets off the ground, it's involving both establishment mainstream psychiatry and patients who are saying, how long are we supposed to be on these things? And why haven't we been having these conversations with our doctors the whole time?
1: We'll be right back.
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1: This is The Daily. I'm Michael Barbaro. Back to my conversation with Ellen Berry about the growing movement to get Americans off antidepressants. Ellen, I want to turn to this world of patients who have been eager for this deprescription conversation to reach the point that it now has, where the federal government is broaching it and medical experts are now joining the conversation.
0: Well, you know, whenever I write about this subject, we really get inundated with personal stories. And people have different reasons for wanting to get off a medication.
7: So I thought, like, if I get off the antidepressants, I can see what life is without this numbness.
0: Sometimes they feel like their emotions have been kind of muffled.
8: I wasn't having these anxious thoughts, but I also wasn't experiencing, like, as much high good emotions either.
9: There was, like, delayed sexual side effects.
0: Sometimes they have side effects. Sometimes they feel that the medication just isn't working anymore.
10: Maybe it's the classic thing. Oh, I feel great. I must not need my medication anymore.
11: By then, I had been on the medication for about 25 years. And I was just curious, what would my life be like without this?
0: And I've heard from a lot of people who said, you know, I started taking this medication when I was a teenager, and maybe that's what I needed to get through that period. But now many years have passed and I've entered adulthood not exactly knowing who I was.
1: Right. Who you would be without those drugs.
0: Exactly.
7: It's FOMO. It's like, what am I missing out on? I want to live in real life.

0: life. I don't want to live in black and white. I want to live in color, you know?
1: And I think some people work with their doctors in getting off or tapering a medication, and some people don't.
2: I went in and they were like, hey, you want a refill of your Zoloft? And I was like, yes, I guess, if I still need to be on it. And they were like, cool.
1: A lot of the people we hear from say this conversation about how to get off isn't happening with their doctor, or if it is happening, it isn't satisfying. And in some cases, people just lose trust in their doctor if they think that the medication that they've been prescribed is making them worse.
2: I'll be honest. I, at this point, because I have been dismissed about everything else, I was like, I don't trust these people. I can make my own health decisions. I use Dr. Google and I look at forums on Reddit and stuff like that. And people are like, if you do cold turkey, it can really destabilize you a little bit.
1: So the kind of subculture around tapering and withdrawing from medications has been out there since the early days of social media. One example is a site called Surviving Antidepressants. And what you would find there is people exchanging their withdrawal protocols, and it got incredibly technical.
3: And that's presumably to avoid the side effects of abruptly taking yourself off of one of these drugs.
1: Yeah. The side effects that you most often hear about are vertigo, nausea, or flu-like symptoms.
4: I completely stopped sleeping.
1: Insomnia, something that they call brain zaps, which are like a twinge or a sense of a feeling of a sort of a shock-like sensation in the brain.
5: Wow. It's like this kind of thing.
1: And there's some portion of people who describe the process of withdrawal as really intolerable, like jumping out of their skin. And it is its own kind of debilitating crisis. But what doctors generally say is that for most people, these symptoms really only last for a few weeks. And then if after that, you're feeling dramatic mood changes, you might be experiencing relapse.
3: Essentially, the conditions that may have prompted you to first go on these drugs.
1: Yes. That's certainly the view from within medicine, that one of the reasons that you need supervision if you're doing something like this is just to guard against the possibility of a relapse.
3: Well, and here I want to acknowledge that the conversation that RFK is trying to have and that we're having here is not theoretical for me anyway. And here I'm going to shake my Lexapro. I've been on Lexapro as an anti-anxiety medication for at least a decade, and I've not really been asked to think about how long I should be on it. And now suddenly having this conversation with you is making me ask that question. How long am I supposed to be on it? What would happen if I stopped taking it? Would all the white noise of anxiety that made me want to go on Lexapro, would that return? Or 10 years later, have I outgrown that and I just don't know it because I've never tried to taper myself off this to find out who I would be if I weren't me on Lexapro? I mean, it's not a simple question.
1: I hear so many people asking that kind of question. Like, is there some authentic self that I want to go back to?
3: Right.
1: You know, what would life look like if I took this medication away? I just think that question is percolating. And I feel like what's a little bit more complicated is if you think it works for you, you become sort of, I don't know, psychologically attached to them.
3: Me, I don't know that I've ever gotten far enough along in the conversation with myself to stop. But I wonder now, but now I'm asking myself the question of, are we all infantilizing ourselves in the face of medicine? Should I be asking this question myself? Why should I be waiting for a doctor to ask it? It's getting a little existential now.
1: Mm-hmm. I mean, some people have multiple remissions. And what I hear from physicians is if you've had like 3 episodes of depression, then you probably are going to take an SSRI for indefinitely as a maintenance treatment. And if it's fewer than three, then no, then you should try to get off if you want. But I don't think there's a lot of energy around having that conversation.
3: Right. I mean, we're talking about deprescription here because that's the conversation that RFK Jr. and those around him want us to be having. But there's also a possibility that people are going to hear this conversation and instead of just deprescription, they're going to hear, maybe I shouldn't ever get a prescription. And I wonder if that's a risk that RFK Jr. and the medical experts who are now joining him in this conversation are thinking about.
1: I mean, I think if you look at the numbers, white people take antidepressants at a rate that is twice as high as any other racial category and like five times as high as Asian people. So there's just a huge discrepancy. Some groups take these a lot. Some groups really don't have much access.
3: In other words, because of the demographics of who takes these mental health drugs, there are plenty of people who perhaps could benefit from them who have never been introduced to them or are just starting culturally to accept the idea that they can and will be on them. And the overprescription, deprescription conversation isn't necessarily the right one for them to be having right now.
1: Yeah, I think that's right. I mean, it may be that there is no one message that is appropriate for our entire society. So I think RFK Jr., the secretary, has to be very careful about encouraging this conversation about stopping medication when it's appropriate without driving people away from the idea of treatment completely.
3: Right. It's one thing to have a conversation about deprescription. It's another to intentionally or not stigmatize ever getting a prescription.
1: Yeah, I think both of these conversations need to happen. How to access treatment that people really desperately need, and also how much is enough and how to stop.
3: Well, Ellen, thank you very much. We appreciate it.
1: Thank you.
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13: In Los Angeles, I'm Kai Rizdal. It is Monday today, 22 June. Good as it always is to have you along, everybody. There is a lot going on out there right now. Politics, of course, and always. Foreign affairs and national security, definitely. But as we say around these parts, do not sleep on the economy. So we won't. Austin Goolsbee is the president of the Federal Reserve Bank of Chicago. Austin, welcome back to the program. Always good to have you on.
14: Kai, thank you for having me back.
13: Let's start where we left off last time, which was October-ish of last year. Your general through line was that inflation was your big concern, the labor market maybe not so much. I guess I wonder if your thinking has changed at all.
14: Hasn't changed that much. I ended up, as you know, dissenting at the last meeting of the year on those same grounds, that I wanted to get some more information to make me feel better about inflation before front-loading too many rate cuts. I don't regret that dissent. I think we've continued to have a pretty stable labor market, and we've continued to be dealing with, and it's not a surprise to anybody, you look at the window of your car or go to the grocery store, we've been dealing with an inflation problem that's well above the target and has been going the wrong way.
13: So let's talk about it going the wrong way, to sort of paraphrase what happened at Chairman Warsh's press conference. You know, the number to the left of the decimal here is 4. And I guess I wonder, with inflation going the wrong way and economic growth going the other way, right? GDP is at 1.6% in the first quarter. Stagflation on your mind? You said it in an interview the other day.
14: Stagflation, as you know, has been the stagflationary shocks, as I would call them, are the nightmare scenario, a nightmare scenario for any central bank, because there's not an obvious playbook of what you do. Now, the only thing that I will caveat with is this hasn't actually been a stagflationary shock in the sense that the job market has been pretty stable. So what's been on my mind is, what is the evidence that this is going to be temporary and that we're going to get back on path to 2%, which is what we've promised? And there are some signs, like the fact that some of the inflation came from tariffs and that's supposed to be one and done, that we could get some resolution in the Middle East and maybe that inflation would go away. The fact that we've seen it in services, which historically is pretty persistent, is a little more disturbing.
13: All right. So where are you in the look-through school? Do you subscribe or do you not subscribe to this idea that the Fed can look through what's going on?
14: Well, some of both. You know, I guess I'd say some of both. I understand the argument in principle that you want to look through temporary shocks. And given that I wasn't there, so don't blame me. But given that the Fed dealt with that error in the very recent past where it thought, hey, these shocks are supposed to go away quickly, and they did not, I do want us to, at least in terms of our credibility, let's acknowledge the possibility that these things are lasting longer than we wanted them.
13: Well, I'm glad you mentioned the word credibility, because I do want to play a piece of tape for you from the chairman's press conference a week ago. And the understanding here, of course, is that you speak for yourself in the 7th District and not the Board of Governors. But it does seem germane, and I'm going to play the tape, and then I'll come back.
15: Chairman Warsh, you've said repeatedly credibility is earned by delivering. If credibility requires delivering, the move would be to tighten, or at least to threaten to. Now, you didn't do that today. Why not?
16: That judgment you expressed was not expressed by any of the 19 people around the table.
13: So I got to tell you, I was watching that press conference live, and when Chairman Warsh said that, I literally screamed at my TV. Really?
14: Well, look, you know, this is on 4 different layers. I can't answer your question. I'm allowed only to speak for me. I will say, in my view, the critical through line that we must determine is in a situation in which the left of the decimal place number is a 3 or a 4, yeah. How concerned are we that it's going to remain a 3 or a 4 versus this is not going to be persistent and there are natural reasons why it would be coming down? That's a crucial factor to consider in my mind. And, you know, that's what I express and have been expressing for some time.
13: So speaking of you expressing things, you know, Chairman Warsh has made no secret of the fact that he doesn't, how to put this, to be fair to him, he wants less communication from the central bank. Let's just put it that way. And I guess my question to you is, you are among the most prolific, if not the most prolific, members of that group of people. And I wonder how you feel about that.
14: Well, my understanding is his approach is, let's have less speculation about rates, less forward guidance about what the committee's going to do. And as you know, I'm pretty sympathetic to that approach. I think every time the committee makes statements about the future that end up not being true, our credibility takes at least a kick or a ding of some kind. And at the same time, I think one of the strongest things about the Federal Reserve System is that it's not just a central government-controlled entity. There are independent voices from all throughout the country. There's 12 reserve banks. Out here in Chicago, we're in the heart of the Midwest. Yeah. We have the most manufacturing of all the districts. It's extremely important that when I come to the FOMC meetings, or when I'm out talking to you or anyone else, that we reflect that diversity that's in the economy. That if manufacturing is having particular issues, when I just got back a couple weeks ago from Rockford, Illinois, and them talking about the supply chain at a moment like this, that's crucial information that we get that shows up from the business leaders and small businesses before it ever shows up in the data. I don't think it's wise to not get that information out into the bloodstream.
13: Last thing, and then I'll let you get back to your day job. A word here about Chairman Greenspan. You must have known him and worked with him. Give me like 30 seconds on your thoughts on his passing.
14: I did. I was friends with him, and my heart goes out to his wife and his family. A legendary figure in the Fed, for sure. In many people's mind, the iconic Fed chair. A lot has changed about the way the Fed does its business and about the economy since he was there. But a lot remains timeless. And his processing through, how do you think through monetary policy when productivity growth rates are changing, when you have big expansions of the tech sector, how monetary policy responds when fiscal policy is going up or down. All of those are lessons that we should go study at moments like this.
13: History matters. History matters. Austin Goolsbee, the 7th District of the Federal Reserve is where he's calling home. He's the CEO.
14: The greatest of all districts.
13: The greatest of all districts. Fair enough. Austin, thanks for your time. I appreciate it.
14: Thank you, Kai.
13: No offense to the other 12, obviously. Wall Street to start the week. Live by the capital markets. Suffer by them too. Ticker symbol SPCX. off another 16%. Today, SpaceX just about right back to where it was when it went public. The rest of the tech sector suffered as well. We will have the details when we do the numbers.

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1: This final note on the way out today, your mileage may vary, but Bank of America said in a research note this morning, it figures the Federal Reserve is going to raise interest rates by 0.75%. Let me say that again, raise interest rates by 0.75% this year, which a glance at the calendar will tell you is just about half over. Next meeting, by the by, end of July. Amir Babawi, Caitlin Esch, John Gordon, Noya Carr, Steve Mullis, and Stephanie Seek are the Marketplace editing staff. Kelly Silvera is the news director. And I'm Kai Rizdahl. We will see you tomorrow, everybody. This is APM.
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3: The Des Moines Gay Men's Chorus is celebrating its silver anniversary this year, and they are doing it in style. This hour, we'll look back on 25 years of the Gay Men's Chorus and find out what makes it such a powerful